midnight seems so nice to me. It's the start of a new day. And there's no place in this world that I'd rather be than right here with midnight and you. Right on, baby.

0: This is DJ Mo Master, and this is a public service announcement. Juneteenth is a federal holiday celebrated annually on June 19 to commemorate the ending of slavery in the United States. The holiday's name, first used in the 1890s, uses the words June and 19th, referring to June 19, 1865, the day when Major General Gordon Granger ordered the final enforcement of the Emancipation Proclamation. The Detroit Caucus is holding a Juneteenth celebration on Saturday, June 20th from 11 a.m. to 2 p.m. at Dolores Bennett Park, located at 444 Smith Street in Detroit's North End neighborhood. It's a citywide event for community members to celebrate freedom, music from Wax, Tax, and Dre, food and fun activities, and learn about community resources. This is a community spotlight honoring the legacy of Miss Dolores Bennett. I am DJ Mo Master, and this has been a public service announcement of the Detroit Caucus and this station. 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

Hi, I am Dr. Dick Needleman, health reporter for WNUC 96.7 FM, Detroit, with this week's Motor City Health Report. What's new in working out? Hiking and walking fast are good activities to help people get in shape. However, a variety of hiking and walking fast called rucking can get people in even better condition. Rucking involves walking or hiking with a weighted pack. Our hunter-gatherer ancestors did this more than 10,000 years ago when they had to carry stuff over long distances to hunt animals for food. Early hunters developed strength and endurance that helped to protect themselves from danger. In modern times, the military adopted marching long distances with a loaded backpack for training and fitness. Fitness experts suggest adding 5 to 30 pounds of weight to the pack. Rucking is a great workout with many health benefits over hiking and walking. It adds resistance training to help keep our bones strong and our muscles healthy, because both naturally weaken as we get older, beginning in our 30s. These workouts are easy to moderate intensity training, in between a leisurely walk and a hard run. It is a great cardio session with resistance training. Conversation is still possible, and the heart reaches about 60 to 70% of its maximum rate. A hilly course is more strenuous than going on flat terrain. Walking in the neighborhood with a weighted pack becomes a great exercise. A session can even be as little as 15 minutes. Muscles of the leg and trunk, commonly referred to as the core muscles, become stronger. Rucking is good for cardiovascular endurance. It increases the amount of blood pumped by the heart per minute, which can lower blood pressure and reduce heart rate. Hiking with a weighted pack affects going uphill and downhill. Going uphill stresses VO2 max. This stands for the maximum amount of oxygen that the body uses in a minute. And training can improve the VO2 max by about 20 to 25%. A higher VO2 max has been associated with better health and living longer, while going downhill is good for strengthening core stability muscles. Here's a few things to know about rucking. It's a great activity to do when pushing a young child in a stroller. The added weight may not be apparent to a fitness tracker. Specialty gear is expensive, but adding bottles of water, magazines, or bags of rice to the pack may just do it. Just make sure that the backpack doesn't sag too low. Rucking is easier on joints than running. Being outdoors is good for your mental health, like walking meditation, to lower stress and improve mood. The body produces an active form of vitamin D when exposed to sunlight outdoors, which is important for bone health. You can start with light weights and a short walk and advance to a heavier backpack and add hills. Most important, listen to your body and don't perform this activity if it hurts. And always consult with your healthcare provider if you haven't worked out in a while or are new to exercise. In local, state, and national news, here is the weekly measles update through May 28th. There have been almost 2,000 confirmed measles cases this year in the U.S., an increase since last week. More than 70% of the cases were ages 19 years and younger. 6% have been hospitalized. Almost all the cases were either unvaccinated for measles or their status was unknown. Most of the infections are associated with outbreaks of three or more linked cases. Utah, Texas, South Carolina, and Florida are the states with the most measles infections so far this year. There have been 14 confirmed measles cases in Michigan this year, unchanged since last week. The first 7 cases occurred in an outbreak in Washtenaw County in March. There has been a second outbreak of 4 cases in Ottawa County in the western part of the state in April and May. All 4 cases were in the same household. 3 cases were not linked to an outbreak, 2 in Macomb County and 1 case in Monroe County. Most of the cases are in children, 17 years old and younger.
All the cases were either unvaccinated for measles or their status was unknown. 7 cases reported domestic or international travel, including the first case. Measles is a highly contagious virus that can spread through airborne droplets after an infected person sneezes or coughs. At-risk groups include children, pregnant women, and the immunocompromised. The risk of contracting measles is very low in persons who had the illness before or have been vaccinated. The U.S. Department of Health and Human Services recommends that every child be vaccinated for measles. According to the Michigan Department of Health and Human Services, only 66% of children ages 4 to 6 years old have been fully vaccinated for measles. This is down from 89% just 9 years ago. Most people are protected through herd immunity when more than 95% of people in a community are vaccinated. The total percent of Michiganders vaccinated for measles is well below the level recommended to reach herd immunity. Contact your healthcare provider to obtain a vaccination or call 313-876-4667 to make an appointment at the Detroit Health Department on 100 Mack Avenue. This has been Dr. Dick Needleman with the Motor City Health Report. It has been a pleasure and a privilege serving as your health reporter at WNUC 96.7 FM, Detroit. 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

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On this show, you'll hear solutions journalism for social justice, fueling action, not despair. I'm Sonali Kolhatkar, host and executive producer. This week, we'll break down New York City's newest proposal to tax the rich, a so-called pied-à-terre tax to raise revenues from the second homes of the wealthy. Emily Eisner of Fiscal Policy Institute will be my guest. Then we'll turn to Steve Phillips, whose new book tackles the Trump administration's reversal of racial equity policies by turning the argument around. Instead of wondering why people of color are kept out of positions of power, Steve asks, why are white men so overrepresented in upper echelons? His new book is called Are White Men Smarter Than Everybody Else? Playing Offense in the Fight for Racial Justice in America. And finally, we'll mark May Day with Amazon Labor Union co-founder and vice president Derek Palmer, who has a new handbook for modern-day union organizing. That's coming up in just a moment.

0: 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New York City Mayor Zohran Mamdani, together with New York Governor Kathy Hochul, has proposed a new tax on non-resident second homeowners in the city. The so-called pied-à-terre tax is a surcharge on homes valued at $5 million or more, owned largely by people who don't live in the city year-round. While the tax has wealthy homeowners up in arms, some tax experts say it doesn't go far enough to address the city's major budgetary shortfall. Among them is my guest, Emily Eisner, the acting executive director and chief economist at the Fiscal Policy Institute. Welcome to the program, Emily.
1: Thanks so much for having me.
0: What is this tax? I gave the broad outlines of it. A lot of people who own second, third homes in New York City aren't having it, don't like it. How badly would it actually impact them, if we should even have that as a consideration? But what exactly is that tax?
1: Yeah, you know, some of the details of the tax haven't been ironed out yet. I think that the mayor and the governor are in negotiations over this. What we do know is that they're aiming to raise a total of about $500 million from the tax overall, and they expect to tax about 10,000 to 15,000 units. Keep in mind that these are units that are worth, apartments that are worth more than $5 million at the market rate. So these are people who own $5 million apartments as their second homes, or third or fourth. So I don't expect this to be a high enough tax for people to feel a budget strain. And as you sort of said in your introduction, $500 million is about a tenth of the budget gap that New York City has. So this is not really that large a proposal in the grand scheme of things.
0: So we don't yet know how big the surcharge will be. Is that accurate?
1: That's correct. Yeah, we don't know yet what the rate on the what the tax rate will be, or what the dollar amount of the tax will be on these units.
0: And Mamdani has gotten into trouble for holding up a particular billionaire as a great example by recording a promo video in front of a home that is owned by Citadel CEO Ken Griffin. That home is a penthouse worth $238 million. Emily, I cannot fathom that somebody has a second home worth that much. That means that they're basically using New York City as their playground. To have a penthouse that's worth $238 million in the city, that I imagine it should be an easy sell, right? To say that we're going to tax homes like that?
1: Yeah, I think that, you know, a lot of us regular folk who are sort of middle or upper middle class, working class, all sort of feel the strain of the affordability crisis, especially in New York City, where prices have been really high, and especially rents, home housing costs have been really high for decades now, and they've only grown over recent years. For there to be these, you know, extremely ultra rich people who own homes in the city that are worth, as you said, like gazillions of dollars. The proposal is to ask those people to pay their fair share. That shouldn't be a huge sell, especially because we've seen a real growth and strengthening in the tax the rich movement that has come along with Mayor Mamdani's sort of campaign and his proposals. But it sort of goes back in New York to 2021 when we saw the first Tax the Rich campaign. There's been a lot of growth in calls to, you know, create solutions to the dramatic inequality that we see.
0: So if this tax does get finalized and passed, it's expected to raise, or at least the proponents, the designers of it, the mayor of New York City and the governor of the state, hope to raise $500 billion.
1: $500 million.
0: This is one tenth, right, of what is needed. What could it take to actually push that number higher? Because Mamdani has been very clear when he came in that his predecessor essentially swept under the rug this massive budgetary shortfall, in large part because, of course, we've been letting the rich get away with paying fewer and fewer taxes, and also spending cuts often target those at the very bottom echelons. What would it take to have a tax or to generate revenue or to maybe, you know, have the budget math make sense that you suggest that you are a proponent of?
1: Yeah, that's a great question. And to your point, I think that there's been a long time coming budget issue in New York City. And this really comes down to making sure that our tax system in the city is progressive and reflects the income distribution that we have in the city. And the reality is that this is one of the most unequal cities in the country, maybe the most unequal city in the whole country. We have incredibly high earners in New York City, and also incredible poverty and a struggling working and middle class. It's reasonable to try to get the tax system in line with that inequality so that we have high earners paying, you know, their fair share into the budget. What would it take to really close the budget gap? Well, we need more broad-based taxation that really targets sort of the whole upper class. I'm thinking specifically about households making $1 million or more per year in the city. So the current policy that we're talking about, the pied-à-terre, you know, that's really only taxing non-residents, but we really need to be looking at taxes that apply to residents of the city if we really want to make up the budget gap. And actually, since I'm on with you today, there was just today a proposal from the speaker of the city council and the mayor. They're now aligned on a new proposal called the pass-through entity tax credit reduction. That's a mouthful, but it's basically a way of increasing taxes on basically pass-through businesses, which includes hedge funds. It can include law firms. A lot of high earners have businesses that are called pass-through businesses. This would be a proposal to pretty marginally increase their taxes and raise about $1 billion for the city. This is the kind of proposal that we need to see more of if we really want to chip away at the whole $5.5 billion budget gap.
0: And so essentially, the pied-à-terre tax is sort of low-hanging fruit, right? The amount of whining that we're seeing from billionaires who are upset about taxes on their second or third properties, and of course from low-income conservatives who for some reason identify personally with these billionaires, even though they themselves might be worth so much less, that whining is so disproportionate to what they're actually going to end up having to pay. I'm wondering if the kinds of laws that we're seeing in, say, Washington state are something that you might back more. There's a millionaire's tax that will go into effect in 2028, a 9.9% tax on annual household incomes of $1 million or more that would essentially then go to fund the things that most other residents of the majority of residents of Washington state rely on. Is that the kind of thing you want to see more of in New York state and the city of New York?
1: Yes. As I've been saying, I think that we need more progressive taxation in New York, Washington, Massachusetts, and actually it's kind of left people's minds, but in 2021, New York State increased taxes specifically on millionaire households. And it's really interesting that we have that recent example. We really put a small increase on households making $1 million or more per year. It's raised $3 billion annually for the state. It has not caused any exodus of millionaires from the state. The data reflects the fact that millionaires actually have grown in number since that tax increase went into effect in New York and in New York City. And we'd expect to see the same if they implement another increase on millionaire households taxes. Zohran Mamdani has been proposing a surtax on households making more than $1 million a year. The Fiscal Policy Institute has also supported a tax change of that nature for years.
0: Now, Governor Kathy Hochul is taking a lot of credit for this pied-à-terre tax. It seems to be something that, you know, a lot of mainstream Democrats are realizing is really popular with their base. But just from where I sit, it looks like she's basically being pushed by Mamdani and then realizing it's a winning issue and so sort of championing it together. And Mamdani is limited by what he can practically push through as an individual leader. But I'm, you know, in terms of what is viable or not viable, how viable is it for Mamdani to push for that sort of straightforward income tax and corporate tax that you're suggesting? And I know that it's tough to ask that question because that's a question that mass media like to ask, usually with the implication that it's not viable and therefore shouldn't be touched. But from a practical perspective, can he do it?
1: Well, I think that the pied-à-terre tax and this new push on the PTET, especially the pied-à-terre tax, the fact that Governor Hochul herself proposed the pied-à-terre tax indicates that there's a shift in the politics. Governor Hochul, I'm never going to be hard on someone for changing their view in favor of more progressive taxation. I think it's laudable that Governor Hochul has shifted towards wanting to ask high earners and extremely wealthy people to pay into providing the services that make New York City and New York State a great place to live. I think that that's a really great move in the right direction. And I'm really happy to see that she did that. And I think that that does, as you said, reflect a lot of effort from not just Mayor Mamdani, but also a large movement of people from all over the income distribution that can see that there are high earners that are not paying their fair share, that we have a sort of regressive taxation in this country, and that we need updates to our tax system to make sure that we can raise the revenue to pay for our schools, to pay for our roads, to pay for the public services that we all rely on. Do I think that an income tax or a corporate tax is likely in this state budget? I don't know the answer to that question. I think it's a very positive sign that the governor has shifted and is supporting a pied-à-terre. And as I mentioned earlier, the city council is now supporting this thing that is called the pass-through entity tax, which is a tax on pass-through businesses, which are largely very high earning businesses like hedge funds, law firms, other types of financial firms. A tax of this sort could raise a lot of money. It's very progressive. About 90% of the tax would come from high earners, those making over $1 million or more per year. It's completely within reason that the governor and the state legislature could support it. In fact, both houses of the state legislature already do support it. So getting the governor on board is the project. I don't have political insight besides the fact that clearly the politics are shifting and the dynamic is shifting.
0: Give out a website where people can find out more about Fiscal Policy Institute.
1: Yeah, it's fiscalpolicy.org. Please come visit our website. You're also free to shoot me an email, info@fiscalpolicy.org. We would love to hear from you.
0: Thank you so much, Emily, for joining us today. Best of luck to you.
1: My pleasure.
0: My guest has been Emily Eisner, the Acting Executive Director and Chief Economist at the Fiscal Policy Institute. 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

0: 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President Donald Trump's central domestic agenda appears to be reversing gains made by proponents of racial equality and ensuring minority rule by white men in dismantling federal diversity, equity, inclusion initiatives, encouraging white men to sue for racial discrimination, and exclusively welcoming white South Africans into the nation via the refugee program. Trump has been overt about his racist, sexist agenda. My next guest has coined a special term for Trump's white supremacist patriarchy and says it's time to go on the offense. Steve Phillips is a columnist for The Guardian and The Nation. He's also the host of the podcast Democracy in Color with Steve Phillips and the founder of the political media organization Democracy in Color. He's the author of the New York Times bestseller Brown is the New White, How the Demographic Revolution Has Created a New American Majority, and the national bestselling book How We Win the Civil War, Securing a Multiracial Democracy and Ending White Supremacy for Good. He now joins me to discuss his latest book, called Are White Men Smarter Than Everybody Else? Welcome to the program. Welcome back, I should say, Steve. It's so good to have you back with your latest book.
1: Thanks for having me. Glad to be here.
0: And so the subtitle for your book is important, Playing Offense in the Fight for Racial Justice in America. Let's start with how overrepresented white men really are in positions of power. If you listen to Trump and his allies, it seems as though white men are just being pushed out of everywhere and they are the ones facing the most discrimination. How untrue is that?
1: Right. Well, it's important to start with the baseline, right? That white men, by the latest census data, are 29% of the U.S. population. And so that's the baseline in terms of determining what is their representation in all of these other different sectors of society. And so you could start with presidents of the United States. We all have been men. All but one have been white men. 90% of the CEOs, the Fortune 500 companies, 90% of the companies that receive venture capital startup funding, around 80% of the United States Senate. And then across the board in like local organizations, college presidents, senior faculty on different campuses, most of the positions of power, influence, and decision-making in our society are held by white men. And they're certainly held by white men in significantly overrepresentative numbers than their numbers in the population.
0: And you coined the term swamp. Let's talk about that. When Trump came into power in his first presidential term in 2016, he promised to drain the swamp, but you were talking about a different swamp. What is that?
1: Yeah, well, I think first it's important to realize in terms of the, obviously, this moment we're in, the intensity and the ferocity of the attacks and everything, diversity and everything non-white male is very intense right now. It is important to recognize that much of this began before this president came back into office. And that's really originally how I came to write the book. I was asking what happened to the George Floyd commitments after George Floyd was killed. In 2020, people, you know, said they cared that Black Lives Matter and they made these pronouncements. And so obviously we're in this moment now where there's so much assault in everything, DEI, diversity, et cetera. And yet all of those things are attacking the remedies. They're not addressing the underlying problem of inequality and injustice, which everyone said they cared about back in 2020 and 2021. So that's what I'm trying to lift at. And so in terms of going back on the offense, I want to try to help us reframe this conversation. And then, frankly, the irony of the moment, a historical moment, is that for people who have been, you know, strong, forceful advocates for racial justice in the country, saw DEI as an inadequate, insufficient measure, and even affirmative action as an inadequate, insufficient measure. So that those things are now being seen as like the battering rams against white people is historically ironic, at least. And so we want to change the framework and change how people are actually thinking about this to be able to see that rather than focusing on the underrepresentation of people of color, which is historically how this conversation has unfolded, that let's look at the overrepresentation of whites and the overrepresentation of white men in particular, and which is a very different inquiry. Because when you're looking at the underrepresentation, it leads you to like, what's wrong with people of color? What's wrong with women? They don't have enough education. They're not, ambitious enough. Their families are falling apart, et cetera. But when you change the conversation to why are so many white men getting positions, it leads you in a different direction. And that's where we're trying to lift up this concept we're calling straight white American male preference. And the acronym for that is SWAMP. And so we are trying to be able to have us think about and understand that there is active preference being shown in a contemporary fashion for white men. And then we at Democracy in Color just released a podcast series where you have different academic experts talk about the social science basis of implicit bias, how we stereotype naturally and logically in terms of how the brain functions. And so when you shift the focus to why are we showing preferences to white men, that's a very different conversation than, oh, try to protect, the DEI programs that we've had historically.
0: And if you listen to someone like Elon Musk, who every other day, if not every day, on Twitter is, putting forward this myth that there is a white genocide, it becomes easy to be swept up in a completely different reality. How important is storytelling and the kind of media tropes around race and power that is important to address?
1: Right. And so that's why what we're trying to do is offer a tool to the movement around this conversation. Because I've been like watching a lot of these different YouTube videos of the critics of DEI, and they try to, and even the affirmative action case against, Harvard for their affirmative action, Supreme Court, they try to find one anomaly of the implementation of a remedy. It's like, well, it went in this way, so a certain person may have, it's not the perfect example of justice or equality. And so they lift that up and they try to really take a wrecking ball to the remedy. But the terms of this narrative piece, if you change the conversation, and rather than just saying that, like, no, we have to protect this is important, just to ask the basic question. Why are white men overrepresented? Why is the vast majority of venture capital funding going to startup companies going to white men? What is that about? And that's what I think could help us go back on the offensive and really counteract some of the things that, Elon Musk, with all the money, literally the richest man in the world, and then the massive platforms that he controls, can just say things and say things without any empirical or evidentiary basis. And so, us switching this dynamic and this mode to actually asking them to explain the situation rather than just kind of repeat these kind of very half-formed thoughts about the oppression of white people, which frankly goes back almost 400 years from the first time that people came into this country and held Africans in slavery, this notion about the threat to white people has been core to the mythology and the ideology and the character and the culture. They had slave laws in the 1600s that talked about the rapine nature and the savage nature of Africans who were being held in slavery. So that's what Musk is saying today, really is, certainly has a long tradition in terms of this country. But rather than just try to refute it, I think it can be more effective as a strategic fashion to just turn it and ask the question, well, what's your explanation for why so many white men, or why so many of the positions of power and influence are held by white men?
0: And I'm glad that in the beginning of our conversation, you pointed out that these attacks on attempts at equity predate Trump. I mean, all you have to even do is look at the New York Times, and they often have editorials about, women ruining everything from men, and really taking for granted that white male overrepresentation in positions of power is the natural order of things, and never really questioning that. So where can the cracks be formed? Where can that offensive begin? Because as you say in your book, instead of talking about what is lacking in terms of the demands for racial equity, how do we start dismantling those that power imbalance being held by white men? Where's the starting point for that?
1: Well, anybody can start anywhere they are. And so that's what we're calling for, swamp audits. And so there's really a question around wherever you are. If you're in a school, if you're in a corporation, if you're at a university or in a school district, look at that organization and just do your own kind of informal swamp audit. 29% is the baseline. If we had equality and meritocracy and white men were not in fact smarter and they were just as smart as everybody else, they should roughly be 29% of the top positions. And then if you see a gross imbalance, and spoiler alert, almost everywhere there is this gross imbalance, then ask the question. You can ask the question through social media. You can go to a city council meeting and you can ask who's getting the contracts. And then you can do the part of the public speaking period. So whatever your sphere of influence is, you can do your own swamp audit. And a swamp audit starts with 29% as the baseline number and looks at what percentage are white men above that in whatever circle that you want to focus on. And then the critical part to that is then to push the conversation. Ask the question. This is overrepresentative. Why do we think that's the case? And then hopefully that can then lead to, okay, what are we going to do about it? Which is, that's when we really get to go back on the offensive.
0: Is local government a good place to start? Are local institutions and bodies a good place to start? I know you referenced Fortune 500 companies and also the sort of startups funding and all of that. But in terms of democracy and representation, which is something you've written so much about and studied so closely, should racial proportionality and gender proportionality really be something that we audit in our local institutions of power because we're so close to them, school boards and city councils, et cetera?
1: Yes, and that's an excellent area to focus and then to also go deeper. Because of a lot of the diversification of the country and the diversification even of different urban areas, some of the surface numbers may actually seem more in proportion to what the balance in society is, but you need to go deeper to where are the positions of power. And so like within a school district, you often see a skew by the high school professors or high school teachers tend to be less represented, white men overrepresented there than like kindergarten. You have that situation playing itself out. And then one of the most important things, even if you have an entity like a school district, and I served on a school board in San Francisco,

0: white people, but white men, and that those white men don't outperform other people. And so that's immediately an area in the local government, in your city council, in your school boards, your school districts. Where do they put their money and where do they store it? And then where does it get invested, particularly in the school, cities and counties and their pension funds? And who's managing that money? And that's often where you find, like, San Francisco has $35 billion in pension funds, largely managed by white men. That's something where a local person can go to the Board of Supervisors and go to your local city council, ask for that information, and then ask the question about why it is the way that it is, and then push to actually take some steps toward diversity. And that will get us some momentum on this struggle.
1: I'm reminded of the film, I think it was about a decade ago, by Boots Riley, Sorry to Bother You, a black worker centered on a black protagonist who is a worker in a company and who basically ends up code switching to sound white so that he can, which helps him make more money because the system is so skewed toward people who sound like they're white men. It's a great movie. I highly recommend it, but that's neither here nor there. What ultimately does need to happen, again, to stay on the issue of democracy? Because that's where government is where you can enact policy changes, right? You said DEI didn't go far enough, affirmative action policies didn't go far enough, and even those very modest places where there were some changes being made at the edges are being dismantled now. And yet, I know, Steve, you've also written about how people of color are the new, majority. They are certainly demographically going to be the majority very in just a few, less than a few decades. And so that is also what this is, a backlash against. Some people have called it a white lash. Is that something that ultimate democratic power can help us reverse that trend of, or reverse that stranglehold that white men have on power?
0: Absolutely. And so it's underappreciated how much influence governments have in terms of actually the resources that can actually be moved, right? And so, I mean, from the federal level, right, we saw this in 2020, 2021. And so, after the work that Stacey Abrams had led in Georgia to bring people of color into the voting booths, into the electorate, it changed the composition of the voters, who then elected two different senators, Raphael Warnock and John Ossoff. Warnock preaches from the same pulpit where Dr. King preached. And that flipped the whole United States Senate and the whole United States Congress's balance of power. And they were able to move trillions of dollars because they had a different kind of a composition of the Senate. And they passed the first, like, $2 trillion measure in the context of the COVID relief. Somebody tweeted out, so we could afford reparations. And so that at that level, you see that. You're also seeing this in New York with what Mamdani is doing, is marshaling the power of the local government to be able to make people's lives better, looking at providing childcare to everybody within the city of New York. These things can be done in the richest country in the history of the world. We have the resources and we have the capacity to end poverty, to house everybody, to have excellent schools for all people, to create the conditions for the flourishing of human potential and ability if we have the will. And so that's where the democracy part comes in terms of having the electorate reflect the composition of the population and be responsive to that population. Then you can use the public resources to build the kind of society that a lot of us have wanted to see for a long time. And there's been a massive repudiation of this administration as Democrats have won all across the country in 2025 and even in the 2026 in these elections. So the numbers are there if the people in the leadership positions will invest the resources to mobilize and will lift up an agenda that inspires and speaks to that multiracial agenda, that majority that addresses racial justice, gender justice, creating a society with no discrimination, inclusion of LGBTQ communities, repudiation of all these attacks on trans, and has the true inclusive, beloved community that we wanted to see in the civil rights era. The numbers are there to create that kind of society if we will lean into it and believe in it and invest.

0: obstinate and work for it.
1: Thank you so much, Steve, for joining us today, and best of luck to you with your new book.
0: Thank you so much. Thanks for having me. Enjoyed it.
1: My guest has been Steve Phillips, columnist for The Guardian and The Nation, also the host of the podcast Democracy in Color with Steve Phillips and the founder of the political media organization Democracy in Color. 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I'm Sonali, everybody else, that is. 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

0: 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The retail giant Amazon announced more than $200 billion in quarterly sales in its latest figures to investors. The company has become a massive monopoly, employing more people worldwide than any other company with the exception of Walmart. For years, workers attempted to unionize Amazon, and today, Amazon Labor Union, whose co-founder has written a manifesto for modern-day union organizing, explains how he and his fellow workers bested Amazon founder Jeff Bezos. The book is called Handbook for the Revolution, and its author, Derek Palmer, is the vice president and co-founder of the Amazon Labor Union, which in 2021 successfully unionized an Amazon warehouse for the first time in the company's history. Derek now joins me from Staten Island, New York, where he continues to work as an employee in the Amazon JFK 8 warehouse there. Welcome to the program, Derek.
1: Thank you for having me.
0: Now, you say in your book that you never started out thinking that you would be a labor leader and an organizer. What was your breaking point? What led you from anger into activation after you'd already been working at Amazon for a number of years?
1: I don't know. That's a good question. I feel like, honestly, it was like built up for a while. My experience being at Amazon, because first off, I started off at a New Jersey warehouse before I transferred to Staten Island. And it was like mirror image, you know, the same crazy working conditions, the rates, you know, the rate system was very harsh. And it pretty much, it allowed workers to kind of like create their own little culture there, if that makes sense. Everyone was kind of like against what Amazon was doing, and I was one of them. But you know, it was really at that point where I was just like kind of complaining and not really doing anything about it. And I think gradually, as I started working at Amazon, I kind of became more of a leader because people kind of gravitated towards me, because I started to speak out, and I started to, you know, speak out against management and, you know, the way the system is built. And what really set the tone for organizing was really in the pandemic. The pandemic, when, you know, New York was the epicenter, you know, we had the most cases in the United States, and a lot of people were getting sick, you know, and we didn't even have the proper equipment in the facility. And there was no social distancing implemented. There was no type of policies or anything in regards to COVID. And we're also, as Amazon workers, we're shipping these products out to other people. So it didn't make sense how we didn't have the actual protection for ourselves. So, you know, once we found out that someone close to us got sick, Amazon and the management, they tried to hide the fact that someone got sick. And Chris Smalls, who was my supervisor at the time, he attended a meeting with management. And management told him, listen, you know, we got everything under control. Don't tell anybody about the person that got sick. You know, it's okay. Everything's going to be fine. Mind you, they didn't have the protections in place. So how is everything okay? And they didn't do anything about it. So, you know, he immediately told me after that meeting. And, you know, after that, you know, we immediately left the building. And we were like, you know what, we have to do something about this, because, you know, people are already looking at us as leaders, like I mentioned before. And we just felt it was just our time to do something about it. And that's exactly what we did. You know, we decided to go to work the next day, but not actually work. We sat in the break room on the first floor of the facility, and we told every worker that came inside of the break room about how Amazon was hiding the cases and how people were getting sick. Ever since then, you know, we had a group of workers on each day, 4 days for 40 hours straight, go to management and tell them that they need to shut the building down, you know, with pay, sanitize it, and also be more transparent about the coronavirus. Of course, they refused. And now we knew we had to take this to another level. You know, we decided that, you know, it was best to do a walkout. And when we did that walkout, we got a lot of media attention. They're from New York Times, ABC, NBC, everything, you name it. And that's what we did. We had a walkout on March 30th, 2020, and it was very successful. We had workers walking out, and a result of that, they disciplined all of us. They disciplined everyone that was involved, including myself. I received a final write-up, and they said that I violated quarantine policy. I mean, no, I'm sorry. They said I violated the social distancing policy, which they didn't have. So it was clearly targeting us against our organizing. And they fired Christian Smalls in result of that. And then the following week, they fired another organizer, Gerald Bryson. He was actually another co-founder of the Amazon Labor Union as well. And that really lit a spark in the labor movement, so much that people in Alabama, the Amazon workers there, they actually decided to form a union. And they were the first people to actually have an actual election with Amazon in regards to union. Of course, a lot of people know that they lost that, which is unfortunate. But me and Chris, we went out there. We drove from New Jersey all the way to Alabama, and that was like our homework. We studied what they did, the positive things they did, and also the negative things we did that they did. And we decided to start our own efforts in Staten Island, and the rest was history. April of 2021 is when we started. We led a nice 1 year campaign. We had an inside outside approach where current Amazon workers who were at JFK8 were organizing, like myself, inside the building, and then the people who were involved with ALU who were terminated would stay outside across the street against at the bus stop. And we made history. We did everything that everything imaginable, it's pure 100% grassroots campaign. And I'm
0: And
1: very proud of what we did.
0: the union is founded by four black men, and a large part of what you write in your book is that the working conditions are terribly racist. You experienced it personally, and of course, the statistics do, of course, bear that out. How important was it to what Amazon Labor Union became that it was founded by, by black founders, and for that reason, it. I think for that one reason, among others, it has become and remained an independent union because we know organized labor has an ugly history of racism, even if today they're doing better.
1: It was very important for us to lead that fight. Just the fact that we, like all the founders, we all had a good relationship with workers inside the building, and a lot of them respected us because of how outspoken we were. So it made 100% sense for us to start it. And of course, along the way, we recruited other people from different states, from Florida, from Arizona, and in Jersey as well. So we really created a nice culture, a diverse group. Of course, we led it, but we were open to bringing in everybody, and that's what we did. And it was a beautiful thing. I think the culture of the ALU reflected the workers inside the building. And what made us so strong was the fact that we were actually still currently working at the company. When Amazon had these captive audience meetings, they would spit out this union propaganda. They would say that, oh, we're third party, and that didn't apply to us because we're literally sitting. I'm sitting in the meeting, and you're telling me I'm third party, but I'm packing items and make sure that they're getting shipped out of the facility. It didn't make sense, and it didn't resonate. And us being outspoken in those meetings, kind of that was like the turning point in the campaign, because traditionally these captive audience meetings are very successful, but it didn't happen that way there. So
0: you did a lot of homework in leading up to this? You studied under the late great labor organizer Jane McAlevey, who I had the honor of speaking with, and she would run these schools for labor organizers. And I would love to get to the very practical aspects that you really outline in your book, because this book is considered a handbook for people who want to unionize their workplace and don't know where to start, right? Because there's a strong desire. Polls show there's a strong desire among American workers to unionize, and unions are extremely, the idea of unions is extremely popular, but still a very small minority, especially in the commercial private industry workspace, very small percentage are unionized. And, you know, can you get into the nuts and bolts down to the point of authorization cards, what those are and why those need to be signed by workers? You know, how does one get started if one is bewildered and working in an environment where you really feel like you could benefit from a union? Where do you start?
1: Yeah, I mean, really, you know, you really want to get a core group of organizers that are de that are completely dedicated to the cause. You know, of course, you're not going to know if everyone is going to be dedicated, but you do need like that solid group that no matter what is going to be there, you know, through thick and thin. And you know, that's what we did. Got to have that. You have to study labor law. You know, you have to go on the NLRB, the National Labor Relations Board website, you know, study what you can and cannot do, you know, as far as your campaign goes. You want to find yourself a labor lawyer. We were fortunate enough to have one that worked pro bono, you know, in the beginning of the campaign, Seth Goldstein, amazing guy. And you know, you really just have to think outside the box. Gotta think outside the box with your approach. Before you start, you gotta be outspoken on social media. You gotta try your best to reach out to as many news outlets as possible and let them know because you want a public campaign. You don't want to work privately. I know people that can be intimidating, but you know that works for us. You know, and it can work for you, and whatever company you decide to unionize as well. You know, so and also the authorization cards, those are very important. You know, because those signatures protect the workers, you know, from getting fired during the campaign, because that's what Amazon likes to do. They like to target people who support the union. So, you know, you have to do all these things, and you know, consistency. We're very consistent. We were out there for 365 days. You know, I would literally work my 10-hour shift and be organizing on my 30-minute break. And then after my shift was over, I would go across the street and, you know, pass out more cards and, you know, and pass out t-shirts or food or merch, whatever we were doing. You know, we were very consistent, and those are the main components. And also, you know, don't get discouraged. A lot of organizers get discouraged and you lose your confidence because you're trying to talk to workers, but you don't even feel in yourself that you're going to win. And confidence is key to anything in life, but especially for organizing,
0: And
1: because
0: you're
1: there's
0: up
1: going to be some days.
0: against these very well-funded, you know, corporate lawyers who have endless resources, right? I mean, they hire law firms who specialize in union busting and pay them even more than it would cost to simply pay the workers and meet their demands, because the idea of a union is so anathema to them. So that's what workers face, and it must be so difficult to keep persevering in the face of that relentlessly day after day while you're working, you know, a low-paid job in terrible conditions.
1: Yeah, exactly. But you know, we feel as though like once they start bringing in the union busters, it backfired on them because you know these guys are coming in there, you know, with fresh suits on, like very expensive suits on. They're driving in nice cars, and Amazon has them staying at the hotels across the street that a lot of workers can't really afford. So they're telling us that we shouldn't fight for $30 an hour. We shouldn't fight for more protection. But they're already set, you know, they already have, they probably have pensions, or you know, they have stocks, they're very invested in the company. So you know, it really backfired on them, and you know, the people went with the people that's representing them. And actually another another union buster actually slipped up and called one of us thugs when we weren't around. They mentioned his name was Bradley Moss. It's actually public record about this, and that didn't sit well with a group of
0: That's a very
1: black and
0: racialized
1: brown people.
0: term, right? When you use the word thugs to describe, yeah, very racialized, very racist term. What is the lesson that you can share with people who want to potentially organize their union about whether to go it on their own or join a pre-existing established union? I imagine there's pros and cons either way.
1: Oh man, the cons. I mean, I feel as though honestly, when we started our campaign, it had to be grassroots. We had to do it our way. Being that we're veterans, I'm a 10-year, almost 11-year veteran at Amazon. A lot of people on the executive board were with Amazon for years. So it just made sense for us at that time to do it that way. Had we went with an established union, they might have had a different approach, and they probably wanted to control the way we operated. But this was something that was beautifully built, and a lot of culture and a lot of passion was involved in this. So we knew that this was the right way to go. But other workers that want to unionize their company, they're more than welcome to go through an established union because they have good funding. We didn't have that funding. We were fortunate to be media savvy, and we were able to utilize that with our GoFundMe to raise money to even organize. Now, other groups that want to follow in our footsteps, they may not be as savvy, which is okay. You can have a major union come in and give you that support, but they have to understand that. You have to have organized inside of the facility in order for any campaign to be successful, regardless of what company you're working for.
0: What are the immediate advantages to having a union now? I mean, and also, what is the future of the Amazon labor union? It's clear, there's plenty of studies showing that people who work in unions have higher than average wages and have better benefits simply because they're fighting for them and end up eventually getting them if they persevere. And so, have you seen that difference at the warehouse that's been unionized? And what are the prospects for expanding it? Because Amazon is a very large company.
1: There's definitely been a huge difference after the victory. I can say that for one, Amazon kind of switched up their approach of how they would union bust. I mean, there's still going to be union busting regardless. That's going to happen. But what they did was now they're trying to have like a nice approach. They're trying to be friendly to workers, and they're giving them snacks and holding little small carnivals inside the facility and passing out food as mimicking what we did, thinking that it's going to be the same authenticity, but it's not. So they've been doing that quite often, actually, especially during like elections and just union activity that's going on inside the facility. That would be like their counterattack. Also, there was a law called the Warehouse Worker Protection Act, which was passed in 2023. And that requires management to disclose the actual rates of not only the worker that's being disciplined, but the rest of the workers, and compare to ensure that that worker actually fell within that threshold to initiate that write-up or disciplinary feedback. So there's been also a lot of more organizing inside the building, at the break rooms, which we were doing prior to the victory, and continuing now. And also, the latest, April 1st of 2026, Amazon has been issued a bargain order from the National Labor Relations Board. So, we won initially late April 1st, 2022, but now, 4 years later, after Amazon exhausted all their appeals out, now Amazon has to come to the table and negotiate with the Amazon labor union. So, that is the future.
0: Right.
1: Getting Amazon to that table which legally they have to do. And we know that Amazon's hard-headed, but we're going to force the hand and get them to come to the table. They have to lose money in order for them to really respect what we're doing, and that's what we plan on doing.
0: Right. The ultimate goal is a contract. But even in the getting there, you can force the company to start improving its conditions, as you were just saying, because there's a sense of accountability from below that they didn't have, perhaps. Derek, I want to thank you so much for joining us. Where can people follow your work? Of course, the book is called Handbook for a Revolution. And I'm wondering if, yeah, just give out the ways in which people can find you online and also support the efforts of ALU, because every other person is a consumer of Amazon these days.
1: My Instagram is true double underscore TOSELF, true to self. My ex, I have Twitter, Derek Palmer underscore, Facebook, Derek Anthony, and TikTok, Derek Palmer underscore. And also, if you want updates on the union, it's AmazonLaborUnion.org, and also Twitter, Amazon Labor, also, Handbook for the Revolution is out on all platforms, especially on. Please support Bookshop as well, but it is on every platform you can think of. And I also did my audio as well, so you can support the audio
0: Wonderful.
1: version as well.
0: Thank you again, Derek. Good luck to you and your fellow workers.
1: Thank you. I appreciate you. Thank you for having me.
0: My guest has been Derek Palmer, Vice President and co-founder of the Amazon Labor Union, which in 2021 successfully unionized an Amazon warehouse for the first time in the company's history. His new book is called Handbook for the Revolution. I'm Sonali Kohatkar, host and executive producer of Rising Up with Sonali, an independently produced, subscriber-supported program nationally syndicated to radio stations, free speech TV, and podcast platforms.

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1: Welcome once again to Upfront Soul. I am your host, Sanguine Fromage. I'm laying down the soulful sounds you, I do hope, are getting down. And I do hope you'll get on down to my Facebook page. Just search for Upfront Soul and you'll be filled in on all of the upcoming happenings on our radio show, and you can send me messages. I love to hear from you. We're going to open up this hour with Ernie Cato. Ti-ta, ti-ta-ta.

0: the 1619 Badass Band assuring us nothing can stop my loving you. Solomon Burke, doodle-dee-doo, and we opened up the set and the hour with Ernie Cato, ti-ta-ti-ta-ta. Sanguine Fromage, not ready to say ta-ta just yet. We've got almost a whole hour of funk, soul, and jazz coming your way. And what's up next? Why, it's Maxine Brown. Harry, let's marry. Here on Upfront Soul.
1: I'm in love with the boy.

some different views on love, a wide range of opinions here. Wrapping up down in Jamaica with Eddie Spencer, "If this is love, I'd rather be lonely." Geeter Davis warns us, "Don't marry a fool." And then we have the request from Maxine Brown opening up the set, "Harry, let's marry." Sanguine Fromage, let's hear some more funk, soul, and jazz, shall we? We've got Della Reese doing her own unmistakable version of "It Was a Very..."

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Everything seems so clear. Memories are things time cannot wash away. These are my cherished years. When I was 17, it was a very good year. It was a very good year for country.

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They'd ride me in limousines, costume chauffeurs.

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I've had some very good years. Ooh.

Be Marshan, Chicky Wah Wah, King Curtis and the Noble Knights, Mr. Crow, and we opened up with Del Reese's lovely version of It Was a Very Good Year. Well, it's a very good time right now because you're listening to Upfront Soul, and I thank you so much for that. I know it's not exactly Mardi Gras season, but I think we all need a little bit of carnival festivity in our life, so we're gonna go down to New Orleans now and just sort of imagine ourselves back in Mardi Gras time with the Flaming Arrows first, Shallow Water.

old-time Indians, them old-time Indians, old-time we, that time. Oh, when they celebrate, oh, when they celebrate now, on that mighty morning.

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hearkening back to carnival time there with the Magnificent Seventh's brass band bringing us Feels So Good. Monk Boudreaux, Big Chief Monk Boudreaux, Katie May, and we opened up with the Flaming Arrows, Shallow Water. Wrapping up our little trip to New Orleans. We got time for just a little more music here on this edition of Upfront Soul. We're going to hear Betty Swan with an just irresistible invitation, Make Me Yours.

Stevie Wonder there with Big Brother. I love his version. I also love the cover version done by Michelle Thomas. Check that one out on her fine album, Messenger. I spin it quite frequently, actually. The Soul Vibrations bringing us The Dump, and we opened up with Betty Swan, Make Me Yours. Well, it has been a pleasure to be your DJ here for the last couple of hours of Upfront Soul. I do hope you'll tune in again next week. Do take care, and remember, if you get knocked down, don't stay down. Get up and get down. 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
2: This is DJ Mo Master, and this is a public service announcement. 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The Detroit Caucus is holding a Juneteenth celebration on Saturday, June 20th from 11 a.m. to 2 p.m. at Dolores Bennett Park, located at 444 Smith Street in Detroit's North End neighborhood. 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I am DJ Mo Master, and this has been a public service announcement of the Detroit Caucus and this station.
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It's time to put a glide in your stride and hitch a ride to the soulful side with Upfront Soul. I'm your host, Sanguine Fromage, laying down 120 minutes of soulful sounds to which you may get down. While I've brought the tunes, which will be spinning soon. In fact, how about now? Is now good for you? Let's kick off with Leon Bridges. From his album Coming Home, we'll hear the song of the same.

fun kids.

and desires, there is nothing left. 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The extreme supreme of all cannibals. The most weighty

Curtis Mayfield, Get Down, sending that one out to the recuperating Meg. Bernard Purdy, Happenin', from Lila, the original motion picture soundtrack, and we opened up with Leon Bridges, Coming Home. Of course, the first song you heard was Joan Armatrading, Back to the Night, our theme song. I am Sanguine Fromage, and I am so glad to have your listening ears. If you'd like to let me know that you're out there, or if there's anything I can play for you, please let me know. Drop me a line at upfrontsoul@gmail.com. We're gonna hear Somi. This is Love Juju #1.

0: Son and Star, If Only. Ahmad Jamal, Haitian Marketplace. And we opened up with a beautiful jazz voice, that's Somi, Love Juju Number 1. Somi is spelled S-O-M-I, and I took that from her album, The Lagos Music Salon. It is Upfront Soul, and I am glad you're listening. We're going to hear Fela Kuti now. The track is called Ololufe Mi.
1: Good evening, ladies and gentlemen. Welcome to Flight 002 to Africa.

serving up a Nigerian saxophone sandwich there, wrapping up with Orlando Julius Elsa Rere. We went to Peru with Black Sugar via Jesito, and we opened up that set once again in Nigeria with Fela Kuti Ololufe Mi. I am Sanguine Fromage, and I am honored to have you out there in the listening audience as we broadcast our tunes from an undisclosed location on the crispy edge of darkness. Next, we're going to hear from Al Green. Stop and check myself here on Upfront Souls.

Fats Domino taking us to Heartbreak Hill. Billy Preston brought us low down, and we started out with Al Green, Stop and Check Myself. Well, I'm checking myself, and I'm discovering I'm Sanguine Fromage, host of Upfront Soul. Next up, we're going to hear from Hank Ballard and the Midnighters. Get it.

Come on, baby, and take your daddy's hand. Cause you look good to me. Now ease on up here, baby. Now don't you wanna see

The headhunter's there serving up some mayonnaise. We heard also from the Soul Children bringing us Highway, and we opened up that set with Hank Ballard and the Midnighters' Get It. While I sure hope you will get some more funk, soul, and jazz, we've got a whole other hour of funk, soul, and jazz coming your way, so please stay put and stay tuned.

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And welcome to the refreshing and relaxing Cool Breeze. This is your DJ Kyle Jameson, opening up the hour, cruising through downtown Tokyo with this cool groove called Nippon Nights.

That's from the Rippingtons Moonlighting here on the Cool Breeze. Also, you heard a brand new cut from my latest album, Edge of Dreams, a collaboration with Bart Graft. That track's called Nippon Nights. And the only thing cooler than late night in Yokohama is this groove right here from Hiroshi Sato. Say goodbye.

Some funk in the trunk from George Howard, Slow Walkin'. And one heck of a sweet groove from the land of the rising Honda, Hiroshi Sato, Say Goodbye. But you won't have to say goodbye, as our night has only just begun here on the Cool Breeze. I'll be cranking up the funk now with New York's own Fatback. Here's I Found Lovin'.

0: tonight or what?
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0: Yo, don't know what you're talking about. 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
0: Word.

that's smoother than top shelf scotch. That's Alex Bunyan, the talented Swiss Berkeley alumni, with his debut album, Love Season, and I Found Lovin' from Fatback. Kyle Jameson here with you, and we're just beginning Happy Hour here on the Cool Breeze. Here's Mezzo Forte.

That groove is hot, and hot is cool. That's the Hori Katsumi Project. Al Jarreau cracking down on high crime, and Mezzo Forte with Happy Hour. And that's exactly what you're experiencing right now on tonight's Cool Breeze. Here's the Jeff Lorber Fusion with some swing funk.

Nice. Some breezy calypso vibes from the Pacific Rim. That's Nanako Sato from the album Funny Walkin'. And Jeff Lorber with Kenneth Gorlick, better known as Kenny G, which rolls off the tongue just a tad better. You heard his early stuff on Jeff Lorber's Fusion. This is Kyle Jameson, and we're headed straight to paradise with Koinonia here on the Cool Breeze.

0: some feel-good vibes from David Benoit. That's Urban Daydreams. And Straight to Paradise is the destination in our GPS punched in by Koinonia at the top. And we have much more tropical and breezy music heading our way here on the Cool Breeze. This is Kyle Jameson, and be sure to stay along for the ride.
1: I'm Dr. Anthony Lizerwitz, and this is Climate Connections. Sports are a big part of many kids' lives, but climate change is disrupting their ability to play. In a survey by the Aspen Institute, U.S. parents reported that their kids missed an average of 7 days of practices and competitions in 2024 due to extreme and changing weather conditions. For example, extreme heat or wildfire smoke can make it unsafe to play outside. Heavy rain can flood fields. And a major storm can wipe out facilities.
2: Goals, nets, balls can also be completely threatened in the event of an incident of extreme weather.
1: Jessica Murphy is an assistant professor in the Department of Exercise and Sports Science at the University of North Carolina at Chapel Hill. She says college and professional teams may have the resources to quickly recover after extreme weather, but that's often not the case for youth sports teams.
2: We don't see these organizations rebuild or relocate in the same way we do at the higher levels.
1: And community sports programs, which provide affordable access to athletics, often have the hardest time recovering. So as the climate warms, some kids may have fewer opportunities to play and compete. Climate Connections is produced by the Yale Center for Environmental Communication. To learn more about climate change, visit climateconnections.org.
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0: Ah, refreshing and relaxing. The coolest music to help your night start right. Sounds like wishful thinking? Well, actually, it is wishful thinking, playing right now on the Cool Breeze.

a groove so hot it makes you want to dress down. That's the title of that song from Kaoru Akimoto. One of my favorite groups of all time, Wishful Thinking, opening up this hour, with a nod to New York's own Steps Ahead with Even More Steps. But we're going to step it down a notch now and enjoy a chill pill. From Caldwell Plus.

Feel that ocean breeze in your hair and the sand in your toes. That's a walk with me from the Craig T. Cooper Project. And Caldwell Plus gave us a chill pill, although the cool breeze is more than enough to chill your mood tonight. Along with this smooth one from Max Bennett and Freeway, enjoy Dreamwalker

some more cool vibes from the land of the rising sun. That's the duo of Kazuo Horiguchi and Shun Taguchi and their band Raiko with Nagi Noon. And Yuji Toriyama gave us a taste of paradise, which you're experiencing right here on the Cool Breeze. I want to take you back to the summer of 88, parked in your Bronco in Paradise Cove, looking through the lens at a beautiful tangerine sky, tuned into KTWV, and this piece serves as your soundtrack as you watch the sun dip below the horizon.

just the right moment. That's from Tom Grant. And Checkfield, great memories of 1988 with their album Through the Lens. And if you zoom in far enough, you can almost make out the Honolulu city lights. Enjoy this song by Nina Atsuko.

0: One of the greatest records to ever grace our presence here on The Breeze, Nocturnal Playground, from Russ Freeman. And from Najee's Day by Day, you heard his song, Gina. This is your DJ, Kyle Jameson, and I've got a lot of refreshing, cool cuts to share with you tonight. Returning shortly with the coolest guy in Japan. I think you know who I'm talking about, so be sure to stay tuned.
1: I'm Dr. Anthony Lizowitz, and this is Climate Connections. On an early fall day in the North End neighborhood of Detroit, residents hopped on bikes for a guided tour of solar installations. Kids built solar-powered robots, played in a solar-powered bouncy house, and ate s'mores roasted in a solar oven.
2: So people got to see solar in an operation that they never would have imagined. When you can see it, when you can know it's there, then they have a better sense of, yes, this could work for me as well.
1: Reverend Joan Ross is founder of the North End Woodward Community Coalition, a nonprofit in the largely low-income African-American neighborhood. She says many families in her community struggle to pay electricity bills that are very high. Going solar can reduce those monthly bills. So her group informs people about solar energy, helps them assess financing options, and connects them with quality contractors. It also arranges bulk buying discounts to reduce the upfront costs of installing solar panels. Ross is determined to make sure that more people can access clean, affordable energy.
2: To actually see these things coming to life in my community and the ways that people can embrace solar, it's really an exciting time for me.
1: Climate Connections is produced by the Yale Center for Environmental Communication. To hear more stories like this, visit climateconnections.org.
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And the coolest guy in Japan parachutes from the sky with his surfboard guitar in tote. This is Masayoshi Takanaka here on The Breeze.

jazzing it up here on The Breeze, the Talk on Flight, Talk of the Town. And speaking of Talk of the Town, the world-renowned Masayoshi Takenaka with Once Upon a Song. This is Kyle Jameson, your DJ, and I'll be keeping things moving with a group so snug they call themselves Sofa. This is Smile for a While.

Who doesn't love New York? And this is for all you listeners tuned into Jazz 90.1 Cassiopeia with I Love New York. And there is nothing quite like the Big Apple in the summertime. Jamming to the

Jonathan Butler with a lovely melody. Miho Nakayama with Misty Love from Catch the Night. And you're catching the cool breeze blowing through tonight. And as we head into the late midnight hours, it's the perfect time for some midnight motion from Kenny G.

Good evening. You've discovered the Breeze Network for WQNA Springfield, WYAP West Virginia, WRAQ Angelica, and WGMC Rochester.

Beautiful Stuff, a melancholy piece from Tim Heintz, that's Dear Jackie. And from my neck of the woods, we heard a performance from Atlanta, Georgia-based singer Gary Bennett with this song, Holdin' Out. And thank you for holding out to the late night hours here on The Breeze. I've got a perfect song for this hour from Joe Sample. Enjoy a rainy day, or should I say night, in Monterey.

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But before our night together ends, I have one more song to play for you that will no doubt put a smile on your face. Pull out your candles and enjoy this song from the Japanese group Jive. This is Smile Again.

0: we say goodnight here on the breeze. Concluding with a lovely tune from Jive, Smile Again. This is Kyle Jameson, your host, and thank you as always for your company. You'll have the chance to smile again if you join me this time next week for another 3 hours of cool cuts, right here on the breeze. In the meantime, I bid farewell, and I hope you and yours stay cool.
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1: This is DJ Mo Master, and this is a public service announcement. Juneteenth is a federal holiday celebrated annually on June 19 to commemorate the ending of slavery in the United States. The holiday's name, first used in the 1890s, uses the word June and 19th, referring to June 19, 1865, the day when Major General Gordon Granger ordered the final enforcement of the Emancipation Proclamation. In Hamtramck, the 5th annual Hamtramck Stadium Juneteenth celebration will be held on Friday, June 19th at the historic Hamtramck Stadium and is presented by Friends of Historic Hamtramck Stadium and the Hamtramck Parks Conservancy. The day's events will include a family tribute to Detroit legend Ron Schoolboy Teasley, a keynote poet, and former ball player Dorian Hairston, the Detroit Prep Classic Home Run Derby, and many other activities. Historic Hamtramck Stadium is one of the few remaining Negro League ballparks and has been on the National Register of Historic Places since 2012. For more information about this event, visit HamtramckParks.com. I am DJ Mo Master, and this has been a public service announcement of the Hamtramck Parks Department and this station.

0: This is DJ Mo Master, and this is a public service announcement. Juneteenth is a federal holiday celebrated annually on June 19 to commemorate the ending of slavery in the United States. The holiday's name, first used in the 1890s, uses the words June and 19th, referring to June 19, 1865, the day when Major General Gordon Granger ordered the final enforcement of the Emancipation Proclamation. The Detroit Caucus is holding a Juneteenth celebration on Saturday, June 20th from 11 a.m. to 2 p.m. at Dolores Bennett Park, located at 444 Smith Street in Detroit's North End neighborhood. It's a citywide event for community members to celebrate freedom, music from Wax, Tax, and Dre, food and fun activities, and learn about community resources. This is a community spotlight honoring the legacy of Miss Dolores Bennett. I am DJ Mo Master, and this has been a public service announcement of the Detroit Caucus and this station.
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0: 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Have you ever wondered why communities rename streets? A street name is more than a marker on a map. It reflects the history, values, and people who have helped shape a community. 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It helps preserve local history and reminds future generations that one person can make a difference in the lives of many others. In Highland Park, a portion of John R. Street from McNichols to Ferris has been designated Bishop Lewis E. Evans Boulevard. 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I am DJ Mo Master, and this community spotlight message is brought to you by Christ Harvest Fellowship, Soul Harvest Ministries, and WNUC 96.7 FM, Detroit's community radio station.
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0: 10 shots in right now, now that one is who.
1: I'm Dr. Anthony Lizerwitz, and this is Climate Connections. At Michigan State University, the roar of lawnmowers is being replaced by the sound of buzzing bees. Last year, the school began transforming some mowed lawns into wild meadow habitat for pollinators like bees, butterflies, and hummingbirds. Landscape Services Coordinator Josh Reidner worked with an entomology professor to identify 22 acres of lawn on campus that got little foot traffic. The landscaping crew stopped mowing those areas and let the grass grow naturally. And on 6 of those acres, they planted and seeded native and pollinator-friendly plants.
2: We put some butterfly weed and Joe Pye weed. There's Blazing Star, Bee Balm, Mountain Mint, Black-Eyed Susan.
1: By limiting the need for mowers and other gas-powered lawn equipment, the project reduces planet warming carbon pollution and maintenance costs.
2: We're only doing the mowing, essentially, once a year, as opposed to, 24 to 28 times a year.
1: So Reidner expects the change to pay for itself within 3 years. And he hopes to expand the effort by planting more this year. So soon, the campus will be abuzz with butterflies, bees, and birds.
2: It's going to help the environment. It's going to do a lot of good for us.
1: Climate Connections is produced by the Yale Center for Environmental Communication. 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
3: 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I am DJ Mo Master, and this community spotlight message is brought to you by Christ Harvest Fellowship, Soul Harvest Ministries, and WNUC 96.7 FM, Detroit's community radio station.
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never play with me. Y'all know I'm the queen. You know, you dirty bum. No.

0: I'm Dr. Anthony Lazarowitz, and this is Climate Connections. In 1994, Minnesota banned new nuclear power plant construction in the state. Now, lawmakers are considering whether to end that ban. Minnesota aims to fully transition to zero-carbon electricity by 2040. To meet that goal, it's investing in solar, wind, and batteries. But it's not always sunny or windy out, and batteries cannot yet fill the gaps for very long. So as the state retires coal plants and prepares to phase out gas plants,
1: we're left with challenges in replacing the type of generation that can turn on and stay on for a very long time.
0: Sydney Lieb, who helps oversee utility regulation for the Minnesota Department of Commerce, says nuclear plants could help because they can provide energy 24/7 and do not emit carbon pollution. Nuclear has drawbacks, though. Building plants is slow and expensive. Dangerous nuclear waste must be managed and stored. And some people worry about the possibility of a nuclear accident, although the risk is extremely low. Advocates say nuclear is far safer than fossil fuels, which warm the climate and contribute to millions of deaths each year. So as moving to clean energy grows more urgent, Lieb says people in her state are considering,
1: is now the time to lift the moratorium?
0: Climate Connections is produced by the Yale Center for Environmental Communication. To learn more about climate change, visit climateconnections.org.
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1: I'm Dr. Anthony Lizowitz, and this is Climate Connections. For nearly 300 years, the winemaker Maison Renard has made champagne in northern France. The region's cool weather helps the grapes ripen to just the right conditions for making crisp, bright wines. But as the climate warms, the grapes are ripening earlier and faster. And Caroline Fio, Maison Renard's cellar master, says they no longer reach their ideal sugar-to-acid balance and aroma simultaneously. Instead, these features sometimes mature at different rates, which changes the grape's flavor.
2: In 2025, we had the sugar level which was reached at a given moment, but the aromatic maturity was not ready.
1: So they had to wait to harvest, and as a result, the grapes had more sugar. To adapt, Maison Renard is leaning into the change and embracing the unpredictable. They've created Blanc Singulier, a collection of champagnes made from grapes grown in years with atypical weather. It's specifically designed to highlight the altered flavor of the grapes.
2: Blanc Singulier is a response to climate change and is also a way for us to raise this awareness about climate change.
1: So it's an innovative way for the champagne maker to continue its legacy. Climate Connections is produced by the Yale Center for Environmental Communication. To learn more about climate change, visit climateconnections.org.
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0: I'm Dr. Anthony Lizerwitz, and this is Climate Connections. During heavy downpours, stormwater can wash over roads and lawns, picking up pollution and flooding streets and homes. As the climate warms, many areas will get more extreme rain. But homeowners can help limit flooding with a simple and attractive bit of landscaping, replacing lawn grass with native plants. Native plants are species that are indigenous to a region and a natural part of the local ecosystem. In western states, for example, that might include riverbank lupin or blue elderberry. In the northeast, that could mean Joe Pieweed or winterberry, a type of holly. Many native plants, like coneflowers, big bluestem, and Indian grass, have longer roots than lawn grass. These roots help absorb and filter stormwater and stabilize the soil to prevent erosion. 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
2: I'm Dr. Anthony Lizowitz, and this is Climate Connections. Last December, Eric G., a student at the University of Hawaii, traveled from Honolulu to one of the harshest, most remote places on Earth, Antarctica.
3: Nothing really prepares you for that first moment when you step onto the ice. It's unreal. It's like nothing ever that I've experienced before in my life.
2: G. was a fellow with the nonprofit Vilar Institute on an expedition led by explorer Robert Swan that raised awareness about the need to protect Antarctica. As the climate warms, many of Antarctica's glaciers and ice shelves are melting, and increasing human activity threatens the continent's fragile ecosystem. While there, the team helped with research and broadcast live to classrooms to teach students about Antarctica.
3: We spoke to 2 million young people from across the world.
2: G says growing up, his mom told him to always leave a place better than he found it.
3: And I feel like that's kind of where my passion thrived for environmental sustainability. You know, we only have one Earth, and it's our job to take care of it.
2: And he hopes that talking about his time in Antarctica inspires others to build a more sustainable future.
3: When you go there, you just kind of feel something different change inside of you. And I definitely felt that, and I still feel that today.
2: Climate Connections is produced by the Yale Center for Environmental Communication. To learn more about climate change, visit climateconnections.org.

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1: This is DJ Mo Master, and this is a public service announcement. Juneteenth is a federal holiday celebrated annually on June 19 to commemorate the ending of slavery in the United States. The holiday's name, first used in the 1890s, uses the words June and 19th, referring to June 19, 1865, the day when Major General Gordon Granger ordered the final enforcement of the Emancipation Proclamation. The Detroit Caucus is holding a Juneteenth celebration on Saturday, June 20th from 11 a.m. to 2 p.m. at Dolores Bennett Park, located at 444 Smith Street in Detroit's North End neighborhood. It's a citywide event for community members to celebrate freedom, music from Wax, Tax, and Dre, food and fun activities, and learn about community resources. This is a community spotlight honoring the legacy of Miss Dolores Bennett. I am DJ Mo Master, and this has been a public service announcement of the Detroit Caucus and this station.
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2: It can be manure from animal agriculture. It can be food waste.
1: Jessica Niekraz consults on biodigester projects and co-founded the Wisconsin Biomass Energy Coalition. She explains that when waste breaks down in a biodigester, it produces methane and carbon dioxide, which are captured. This biogas can then be turned into vehicle fuel or used in generators or boilers, or it can be refined and used in place of conventional natural gas. And the biodigestion process leaves behind a nutrient-rich material called digestate that can be used as fertilizer on farm fields.
2: It comes back with fewer pathogens, reduced odor.
1: So biodigesters provide farmers with products they can use or sell while reducing the climate pollution caused by all that poop. Climate Connections is produced by the Yale Center for Environmental Communication. 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

0: 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This is Kyle Jameson, your host for The Breeze Network, a three-hour program that explores the world of retro and contemporary jazz, fusion, soul, and much more. 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I'll see you there.
1: Solar energy is a renewable energy source that can provide the opportunity to do many things. Solar energy improves public health, it reduces energy bills, reduces greenhouse gases, and supports utility grid reliability. But more importantly, solar energy promotes jobs and economic development. This solar fact is a public service announcement of this station.
2: I'm Dr. Anthony Lizowitz, and this is Climate Connections. A few years ago, Iowa City took a bold step. It made every ride on every city bus free. The city wanted to help people avoid driving, which creates a lot of planet-warming carbon pollution. And it worked. Sarah Gardner, Iowa City's Climate Action Coordinator, says that in the first year of free fares, cars in the city drove 1.8 million fewer miles, and bus ridership jumped.
3: Our ridership increased 43%, and it has continued to grow even after that, so more and more people are getting on the bus.
2: Last year, the city council extended the free fares and paid for them in part by raising parking fees, creating another reason to take the bus. The city has also run programs to promote the bus, like having artists decorate bus stops and hosting a contest to see which route gained the most new riders.
3: Everybody on that bus got donuts in the morning, which was quite popular, as you can imagine.
2: Gardner says increasing bus ridership has benefits beyond reducing emissions. It frees up the road for bikes and pedestrians and helps neighbors to get to know each other.
3: And I am just so proud of the way the community has both embraced fare-free transit and also benefited from it.
2: Climate Connections is produced by the Yale Center for Environmental Communication. To learn more about climate change, visit climateconnections.org.

0: This is DJ Mo Master, and this is a public service announcement. Juneteenth is a federal holiday celebrated annually on June 19 to commemorate the ending of slavery in the United States. The holiday's name, first used in the 1890s, uses the word June and 19th, referring to June 19, 1865, the day when Major General Gordon Granger ordered the final enforcement of the Emancipation Proclamation. In Hamtramck, the 5th annual Hamtramck Stadium Juneteenth celebration will be held on Friday, June 19th at the historic Hamtramck Stadium and is presented by Friends of Historic Hamtramck Stadium and the Hamtramck Parks Conservancy. The day's events will include a family tribute to Detroit legend Ron Schoolboy Teasley, a keynote poet, and former ball player Dorian Hairston, the Detroit Prep Classic Home Run Derby, and many other activities. Historic Hamtramck Stadium is one of the few remaining Negro League ballparks and has been on the National Register of Historic Places since 2012. For more information about this event, visit HamtramckParks.com. I am DJ Mo Master, and this has been a public service announcement of the Hamtramck Parks Department and this station.
1: I don't got the time or the patience to deal with your sh** today. You've been walking around with a stank attitude like your sh** don't stink.

0: Welcome. You're listening to Latin Waves with your hosts, Sylvia and Stuart Richardson. Latin Waves is more than just hot rhythms. This is a show about community, about creating a culture that is inclusive and based on fairness. Because everyone deserves dignity, respect, and has something to contribute. A new world is possible, and it all starts with us.
1: Those of us in the first world who live relatively comfortable lives, at some level we know that the material comfort with which we live is built on the backs of people primarily in the global south, in the third world. And we know that's inconsistent with our own moral principles. We know it violates our concern for the fundamental dignity of all people and for equality.
2: That's the voice of Robert Jensen. On this week's show, we speak to Robert Jensen about his book, All My Bones Shake, and society's four fundamentalisms that we need to deal with to move forward in a healthy way. So stay tuned.
0: We are privileged to have as our guest Dr. Robert Jensen. He teaches media law, ethics, and politics at the University of Texas at Austin. His books include Get Enough, The Heart of Whiteness, Citizen of the Empire, and Right in Dissent. His latest book is All My Bones Shake. Thank you for joining us, Dr. Jensen.
1: Great to be with you, Sylvia.
0: At the root of the current political economy and ecological chaos is a national religious unrest that is thwarting our self-awareness and slowing our spiritual progress to a glacial crawl. This is a quote from the cover on your book. In our society, we seem to think of religion as the belief in some type of deity, whether that be a Christianity religion, Muslim religion, or any kind of religion. I would argue there seems to be another religion, and that is the religion of the marketplace, where we accept things as the natural result of the marketplace. And you actually covered this in your book. So for our audience, where does this come from? Where does this blind faith in the market come, and how does it manifest?
1: Well, of course, you're right that we talk about religion and spirituality and faith and the things that define us. But in reality, in the contemporary United States, and the truth is it's blanketed much of the world, there is a kind of market fundamentalism, an economic fundamentalism that not only claims capitalism is the best way to organize an economy, but claims it's the only way, it's the natural way. It's an attempt to make a set of human choices about how to distribute the wealth of the world as if they were natural, as if they were beyond critique. And that's a kind of core definition of fundamentalism, a belief in a set of principles with absolute certainty in a way that can't be challenged. But of course, an economy is a set of human choices. Why do we accept this market fundamentalism? Well, part of it is simply the effort that has been put into a propaganda system by mostly a relatively small elite to get ordinary people to believe that the incredibly unequal distribution of wealth in the world is somehow unavoidable. But of course, we know it's not. And we know that we have within our grasp, if we were to do so, ways to devise an economy that would not be perfect, that would still require a lot of struggle, but would not produce the profound inequality which now structures the world economy. I would just remind listeners that as we speak, about half the world's population, according to the World Bank, more than 3 billion people on this planet today live on less than $2.50 a day U.S. for everything, food, shelter, education, medical. That is, half the population lives in a kind of abject poverty. I would want to believe that that is not our only option, that there are other ways to devise an economy. And I think, paradoxically, although in this country many people who identify as Christians also accept this market fundamentalism, I think Christianity is a source of resistance to this fundamentalism. And in the progressive fashioning of an understanding of Christianity, I think there is a lot of hope.
0: One of the things you address in your book is you say there are four fundamentalisms. So I wonder, you talked about the market fundamentalism and how we see this invisible hand sort of fixing everything and the market dictating the choices. So it implies that citizens have choices. So perhaps we should start by addressing the issue of choice then, because if you are a Haitian, you're choices are very different than if you are a worker in Canada or the U.S.

0: poor who became wealthy. Certainly there is some level of choice in the system, but the question is, does everyone have meaningful choices with the kind of equality that makes it possible to truly choose? And the answer there is, of course, no, because capitalism has been and always will be, from my point of view, a wealth-concentrating system. And kind of the lie of capitalism is the idea that everybody can make it. But, of course, the system is premised on not everyone making it. And when we look across time and space, we see that historically, that relatively small elite, which has for the most part been concentrated in the first world, in Europe, the United States, Japan, a few other places, has used its power. It's used force, violence, coercion. It's used all of that to maintain that inequality. Well, I think when you step back and look at the whole system, one sees that capitalism is, in fact, inconsistent with democracy, because the way capitalism concentrates wealth leads to a concentration of political power. One can see that capitalism is inconsistent with our own principles and values about what it means to be a human being, a belief in the dignity of all people, a belief in equality. And for those reasons, I think capitalism is fundamentally incompatible with Christianity. I think to take seriously the text and the tradition of the Christian faith is to be anti-capitalist. And in fact, if one looks back at the early Christians in the first two or three centuries after Christ was killed, you see that many people in that era believed that to be a Christian was to live communally, to share, to renounce private property. Well, that's not capitalism, in case anybody isn't clear. All right, so the Christian tradition itself is rooted in a rejection of the inequality and materialism that defines capitalism. I think the principles of Christianity, when appropriately understood today, would lead to a rejection of the current capitalist system. And that's why in the book I try to root myself in that Christian tradition, which is the tradition of the culture I come out of, and I think the struggle to define what that Christianity means is very important.
1: You brought two very important points, and I think that's how religious has been sort of thwarted to be in favor of capital and economic fundamental principles. And I just want to point out that I recently interviewed Bruce Gagnon. He pointed out that, you know, with the election of President Obama, everyone was celebrating a shift in change. And yet, he says, you know, in 1 year, President Obama has done what no other Republican has ever done in the history of the U.S. And he turned $12.3 trillion in bailouts. Nine out of every $10 was given to the banks. And I'm reminded of the story in the Bible where Jesus spoke against this. And this idea that we accept certain policies blindly, I think, needs to be addressed. I'm trying to reconcile the fact that we take this as a, you know, without challenging. On one hand, we say the bailouts needed to be given. Why? Who profits in an economic crisis? Who's profiting out of the massive military budgets that are being issued? So it seems to me there's a structure behind this. Can you speak to this?
0: Well, I think you're absolutely right. Of course, in times of crisis, there is always a push on the part of elites to define the crisis as unmanageable without immediate action from the top. And, of course, sometimes that's true. If your country is being invaded by another country, perhaps that might be true. But with an economic crisis like the one we just lived through, or are still living through, there was another option, and that option was to rethink the fundamental nature of the system, to use the crisis not simply to shore up and reinforce the inequality in the existing system, but to ask, is this a moment where we can devise something new? And that can happen with the input of everyone. There could have just as easily been a process when the subprime mortgage crisis hit to convene a kind of national conversation about what we want in an economy. And I think that the reason that didn't happen was not because it was impossible, but because people with power didn't want it to happen. And I think the tension around this is mounting. Ordinary people increasingly, even people who 5-10 years ago would have endorsed the capitalist system in the United States on the assumption that it would provide for them, are now seeing that the people who run that capitalist system

0: really don't care about ordinary people, and that ordinary people are starting to push back and to recognize their real fate in that system. Now, I think the really important moment for those of us who consider ourselves politically active or organizers or community activists is, can we marshal that resentment into positive channels to challenge the system? You know, Barack Obama happens to be the guy running things at the moment, but it's not the guy running things at the moment in Washington who really holds power. It's the people who control the productive capacity of the country, the capitalists in that sense, the owners and the high-level managers. And we have to challenge them. And then eventually, if we're successful, we give the Barack Obamas of the world a choice. You either sink your fate in with the people, or you ally yourself with the wealthy and the privileged, and it's a choice then politicians have to make. You know, all of this is a long-term struggle that's been going on for decades, centuries, in which ordinary people have been trying to take control of our own lives. And this is a moment where I think there are things possible precisely because of the crisis.
1: Now, I want to talk a little bit about the fundamentalism, this fundamentalism that you speak of in your book, of the state, this nationalism that promotes or sometimes blinds people to the actions of their government. How does this unfold? And you know, because it seems every empire has always justified whatever crimes they commit as being in the interest of the people, this sort of benevolent empire. How does it manifest, and why should we be aware of it and fight against it?
0: I think you're, again, hitting on an incredibly important subject, especially here in the United States, which is kind of the empire of the modern world at this point. You know, as you point out, most imperial powers in the past, whether it was Britain, France, you know, for a brief time Germany, Russia, they often justified their crimes around the world, the crimes that exploited the resources of other places and oppressed the people of those places. They justified those crimes as somehow being in the interests of advancing civilization, of civilizing the natives. These are very, you know, obvious justifications and failed justifications. Of course, no serious person would believe them today. Yet here in the United States, we have our own imperial justifications, mostly around the idea of bringing democracy to other parts of the world. Well, we have to break down that fundamentalism, that sort of unthinking acceptance of a set of principles that really don't conform to reality. Does the United States bring democracy to the world? Well, I think we can look across the board, especially in the post-World War II era at U.S. interventions, and see that, in fact, the United States has done more to thwart democracy in other parts of the world than to advance it. So just as we have to break down the notion that markets and capitalism are inevitable, that fundamentalism must be challenged, so must the fundamentalism around the special role of the United States, the idea that the United States, by definition, is always doing good in the world. Well, a lot of people in the United States hold on to that fundamentalist notion as well. And I think all we're saying is that, you know, reality does not conform to fundamentalist notions. Reality is complex. Reality has a historical base that we have to try to understand. Reality includes an honest accounting of power, privilege, and oppression. And when we do that, of course, the fundamentalism melts away, just as I think it does in the religious arena, that when you fully understand the complexity of the human experience, it's hard to hold on to fundamentalisms. And that's what we have to do, is kind of ruthlessly tell the truth about this country, this economy, and our place in the world.
1: Your book also talks about the technological fundamentalism, and I want to address this because we are living in an era of, particularly in Latin America, of incredible aggression. We see the coup in Honduras taking place, and the world has stood up and denounced the coup. And in many cases, we defend these policies as this developmental idea. And technology sort of goes hand in hand. But I think technology in the interest of whom? And technology for whom? So what do you mean by the technological fundamentalism? How do you see it being counterintuitive to a society that is inclusive and pluralistic?
2: 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Thank you for listening.
0: I think here the critique and concern about a kind of high-energy, high-technology life is rapidly spreading. The one thing we know without question is that the fundamental health of the ecosystem that makes our own lives possible is in dramatic decline, and that decline is overwhelmingly because of human intervention into the ecosystem in ways that are not sustainable. It's the way we farm. It's the way we extract materials from the world. It's the way we dump toxins back into that world. Everyone understands, at least everyone who's willing to tell the truth, that we have created a system based on the high energy potential of coal, oil, and natural gas, and the technological advances that have come with that, that we based a system on an unsustainable relationship to the Earth. Now, what I call, and others have called, technological fundamentalism is really the belief that whatever problems have come from that high energy, high technology world can be fixed with simply more high energy, high technology. And you see this over and over again. We talk about the energy problem, and there is a scrambling to believe that we can invent new ways of creating as much energy as coal, oil, and natural gas have provided, even though that's an extremely contentious claim. We see the problems created, such as global warming, you know, the loss of the ozone layer, all these things. And instead of asking a fundamental question, which is, should human beings adjust the way we interact in the world, lower our expectations for energy use and consumption to try and bring our way of living back into some sort of balance with the larger world? That question is never really considered, and all that we talk about in the dominant culture is how to find new high-energy, high-technology solutions to the problems that high-energy, high-technology has created. And that may end up being the most dangerous fundamentalism. I think, you know, religious fundamentalism is dangerous. We see the negative consequences when people have an unthinking belief in the absolute righteousness of a religious system. We talked about the problems of market fundamentalism, of national fundamentalism. But with technological fundamentalism, unfortunately, we're not just talking about the inequality within the human family. We're talking about whether the human family can continue to live in any sustainable way on this planet. And so many of us are concerned that this reflexive technological fundamentalism, this belief that technology will always save us, whether that might end up being the most dangerous fundamentalism of them all.
1: I think in society we tend to be selective as to what we consider to be important. And one of the ways militarism has been able to advance is by creating this fear of the other in society. And who are the other? Those who we do not recognize being equal to us or similar to us, whether that be skin or language or, you know, whatever we define as different. What do we lose when we ignore inequity, injustice in the pursuit of our goals for development or an improved quality of life? What do we lose in the long run?
0: Well, I think the answer is quite simple. We lose our own humanity. Those of us in the first world who live relatively comfortable lives, at some level we know that the material comfort with which we live is built on the backs of people primarily in the global south, in the third world. And we know that's inconsistent with our own moral principles. We know it violates our concern for the fundamental dignity of all people and for equality. Yet the material comfort with which we live often allows us to ignore that. But I think when we do ignore that, in a very basic way, we lose some of our own humanity. And here, I think, is a place where traditional religion actually can help, because if you think about whether it's Christianity, Islam, Judaism, Buddhism, all of them are, at their core, I believe, are a call to recognize the universal nature of the human family. That is, all of them include principles that remind us that the value of my life, sitting here in the United States today, is of no greater or lesser value than the lives of people across the world. That person who might be living in sub-Saharan Africa on less than $2.50 a day, that person has the same moral value as I do, that person's child has the same moral value as my child, That is the universalizing call of religion, and it's clearly in the core, at the core of the Christian faith. Now, the problem, of course, is that religion can also be a way in which we distance ourselves from other human beings. That is, religion, although I think it is a call to the universal, also often leads people to draw the artificial boundaries you're talking about. Well, there's me and my group, the good Christians, and then there's all the sinners out in the world. And you can see how religion is, from my point of view, perverted to create barriers instead of break down those barriers. But again, I think that's why, for those of us who have an interest in struggling over the definition of Christianity and other faith traditions, we have a lot of work we can do not to reinvent, not to invent a new religion, but simply to say it's time in the prophetic sense, that it's time to honor the true values of the religion, to honor that universal conception of the human family. All of that's within our grasp. There's a tradition, there's a text, there's a space that we call church where we can come together and do this. And I think that's, for me at least, the animating spirit behind my own interest in religion.
1: You, in your book, talk about power over in a dead world. What do you mean by power over, and what are the alternatives?
0: When we think about the question of power, in conventional terms, power is defined as the ability to make people do what they would otherwise not do. I have power over you, Sylvia, if I can make you do things you would otherwise not do. And that's what we tend to call power over. And of course, power over is real. It operates in the world. It often has disastrous consequences. But we can also think about power as power with. That is, my power is not over you. It's with you. It's in the collaborative, creative possibilities of you and I combining forces. And that's a different sense of power. That's the power, I think, that makes it possible to imagine a decent future. The power over, I believe, can lead only to a dead world. And I would make the argument right now that in the United States, given the values of this national fundamentalism and the market fundamentalism, often connected to a very reactionary religious fundamentalism, I would describe that as a dead culture, a culture that has no capacity to generate creativity and to generate life. All it can do is extract from others, which leads to death. So I know it sounds rather perhaps dramatic, but I really do think in many profound ways in the contemporary United States, we live in a dead culture, a culture that hangs on to ideas that are no longer consistent with reality, that hangs on to systems that are not consistent with a decent future. And I think we have to create something new. My own view is that that's not likely to happen in Washington, D.C. or on Wall Street in the centers of power. It's going to happen at the margins in places like Austin, Texas, where I live, where, you know, as we speak, we're working to acquire a building for a new community center. We're working to create some worker-owned cooperatives where people can control their own economic life. We're talking about resisting, you know, racism and sexism. We're talking about coming together in this sense of power with, not to control each other, but to try and find ways to create something new. And that's where I think the real hope for the future lies.
1: What do we need to create this new society that you describe?
0: Well, I think we need a 12-pack of beer and some barbecue. No, I'm kidding. That's the solution to everything in Texas. Just get a 12-pack of beer and some barbecue and everything will be fine. What does it take? Well, I think it takes, first of all, a kind of honesty to confront the very dire circumstances we find ourselves in. And beyond that, I think it takes a sense of hope. And by hope, I don't mean unrealistic, overly optimistic assessments. I think, you know, people have used the term a kind of stubborn hope, a hope that won't give up even when things are looking bleak. And I think we should tell the truth. Things do look pretty bleak in this country at the moment. Much of the population is in the grips of these fundamentalisms. Yet I think that we rescue our own humanity, especially those of us with privilege. And I have a lot of privilege. I'm white. I'm male. I'm professionally educated and employed. You know, the way I'm going to save my own humanity is not by holding on to my privilege, or holding on to my resources. It's going to be coming into spaces where I willingly give up those resources in a collaboration with others. That's how we save ourselves. You know, sometimes people look at the political work I do and they think somehow I'm this very noble person. And the fact is, I'm probably the most selfish human being I know. I do this work because I want to, in a sense, save my own life. I want to create or help create a world in which I can be fully human. And the world we live in right now does not allow that. The world we live in closes off so many avenues for us to express our own humanity. It keeps us trapped in the corporate world. It keeps us trapped in conventional politics. It keeps us trapped in a commodified commercial culture that is always telling us to buy, buy, buy.
1: I was speaking to a journalist from Honduras. Gerardo Torres is a young man who started a movement called Los Necios, the stubborn. And they speak precisely what you're talking about, this stubborn hope, this idea that although you are constantly told you don't have a right to have those dreams, he says we're going to have them and we're going to define those who tell us we do not have the right to pursue a society with dignity and, you know, just a decent quality of life. What inspires you? What inspires your work to continue to struggle?
0: Well, I can tell you that's very easy. What inspires me is the people like you just described. Here in Austin, I've been incredibly fortunate to work with people, often younger people, people from what we call traditionally minority communities, people from parts of society that are not as wealthy, and I watch them struggle against much greater obstacles than I face myself. And I see them struggling and struggling joyously. You know, as someone who's older and more established and materially in a much more comfortable position, what I've discovered is when I go to those people and say, I want to join you in your struggle, I want to commit my own time and resources to the projects that you have going, that, as I said, I benefit tremendously. This is what gives my own life meaning. It's what deepens my own sense of my own humanity. There's inspiration every time we turn the corner. We just have to be willing to see it.
1: Thank you so much for joining us. For people who want to read your book, All My Bones Shake is an amazing book. It really challenges to look at our values and our own beliefs and how they contribute or perpetuate a system of injustice and what can we do about it. So how can people access your book?
0: Well, the easiest way to find me, if you have access to a computer, is just to Google my name, Robert Jensen, and the first page that comes up will be mine.
1: Thank you again for joining us.
0: Great to be with you, Sylvia. Thanks.
1: Take care.
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0: Hey, Detroit, I have a good feeling because I am in community. This is my block, my hood, and my city. And I'm the Revy Rev, the Reverend Joan Ross. So excited. Today is So Solar Detroit. And we have as a guest online with us one of the most special people in my life, Dr. Michael Dorsey. I count him as a mentor, as a big brother. I count him as everything. He's been such a great help to us as we do the work in solar. I'm going to welcome online Dr. Michael Dorsey. Dr. Dorsey, can you hear me?
1: Reverend Ross, it's a pleasure to be on, as usual. Thank you so much
0: for
1: having me.
0: Oh, wow, it's great. And it's wonderful knowing you're back in Detroit for a little while. I know your travels take you out of here all the time, but you're back home for a few minutes.
1: Indeed I am, and thanks for having me on. I appreciate it.
0: Okay, so Dr. Dorsey is the managing partner of Eberson. Did I say that right? Eberson Solar?
1: That's correct. Eberson Solar, exactly.
0: Eberson
1: Solar developer.
0: Right. But you also serve here in Michigan on the Michigan Environmental Justice Coalition as well. Is that correct?
1: No, the Michigan Environmental Council. Board, and I'm a new board member beginning the first of this year.
0: All right. So tell us, first of all, you have such a global perspective of solar and renewables and the whole situation that we're in climate change. What are you seeing in solar around the world? Are we catching up? Are we behind? And then how do you see Detroit in that picture?
1: We're seeing three, amazing things. Two of them really positive, and one of them, you know, unfortunately somewhat negative, you know, and I'll give you the bad news first.
0: Okay.
1: The bad news, and I think Michiganders in particular and folks across the U.S. Are certainly tuned into this, is that we've got unfortunate level of regulatory resistance, institutional resistance, utility laggardness or utility company laggards, as it were. Mm-hmm. DTE in this state is no better or worse an example. You know, as your listeners know, they stacked the cards against renewable energy and solar in particular. They propped up a bunch of fake, I'll call them grass top organizations that they populated with their executives to slow down pushing the state towards higher renewable energy standards and so forth. You know, they created a lot of these groups to do their dirty work, some wayward 501c4 organizations and so forth, quote-unquote nonprofits. And so that trend of utilities blocking the rollout of cheaper, more reliable, more sociably valuable and ecologically valuable forms of energy, renewable energy, solar and wind, is a trend that's not only, unfortunately, common in entities like DTE in this state, but we see it around the country, unfortunately. Yeah. So that's the bad story. That's the big bad wolf, as it were, dirty, old school, old thinking, 20th century thinkers blocking what's new, good, and green.
0: Yeah.
1: The great good news is that we now are in a moment right now in 2020, and it's a new moment. It's only a few years old where renewable energy, clean, green, and good energy from the sun and the wind is now cheaper than the dirty fossil fuel energy, both in the form of certainly oil, but also gas and definitely coal.
0: Yes.
1: Renewable energy is profoundly cheaper than that old dirty stuff that we are familiar with from the 20th century. And that is a phenomena that has now taken a solid foot worldwide. So solar and wind are the levelized cost, not even when you add on the beneficial, the co-benefits of being cleaner, being more beneficial socially and so forth, but just in terms of real dollars, clean, green energy, as it were, solar and wind is cheaper than fossil fuel energy. That's a relatively new thing, you know, just in the past, you know, 4 or 5 years, has that really been the case? And it's only in the past few years, 2 or 3 years, that it's been truly the case globally. And then the third new big thing is that because of that price change, because the green and good stuff is demonstrably cheaper with its price falling. Solar prices, last time I was on your show, they've fallen about 20% in the past 6 months. I was on your show about a few months back. So the price is continuing to fall, becoming more and more affordable, more and more appropriate at both the small scale and large scale. And because of that continuing profitability of what's good and green, the entire world is pushing for this. And not just, you know, those advocacy groups, but groups that are working, you know, at the corporate level, groups that are focused on doing this from institutional vantage, and even some utilities in some, you know, states. To be fair, I would say in Michigan, you know, Consumers Energy is a little bit more ahead of the curve than DTE. But you have institutions, corporations, those in the private sector pushing for the green and good stuff because it's cheaper, because it's more fiscally and financially prudent. And that trend is only going to increase. So we got the one bad thing and two great nice things.
0: So, you know, it feels more to me like it's as far as the small scale solar, more grassroots now. It feels like people on the ground in community. Before it was just the big commercial projects and they got attention. But now people are actually talking to me in the street about solar.
1: Well, absolutely. I mean, because the word is spreading. And, you know, and let's be clear, you know, folks in the streets, not in the suites, were the bellwether on what is now clean and green. And they've been making the case for it, yourself included, for many, many years going. And indeed, you know, folks in the streets, not in the suites, have been making the case when really, you know, the numbers weren't in their favor. What's changed in just a few years, you know, really, you know, in the sort of, you know, 36 to 60 months, you know, so a very, very short time, the now the prices are in the favor of those that have been doing that advocacy in the streets and making the case to those in the suite, as it were.
0: Yeah. Do you think the change came about because of the prices, or has this climate justice conversation sort of opened their minds or opened their hearts to seeing something else?
1: You know, I think really it's a bit of both. It is indeed we can call it the perfect positive storm, you know, as it were. You know, there's absolutely the case that the climate crisis has been pushing those around the world, whether they be in Detroit, whether they be in Denver, whether they be in Djibouti, or, you know, or elsewhere on the earth, to make the case for climate justice, make the case for energy justice, to get out ahead of the unfolding climate crisis. But at the same time, as those that have been doing that advocacy in the streets, and also in places like the United Nations for that matter, the reality is that the prices for what is acceptable, what is appropriate, have gotten enormously, exponentially even better than they were just a few months ago and certainly a few years ago. And the trend is that they're going to continue to get better. What is prudent, green, and good is going to become and is becoming cheaper and cheaper and cheaper. And what that means is that it's essentially going to become inevitable, the transition. And it is going to profoundly impact livelihoods in places like our own great city of Detroit, the great state of Michigan, but around the country and really around the world. And that's beginning to play out right now as we speak.
0: You know, and I have to give you some credit when you were here during the last Earth Day and you spoke to the Green Task Force for the city of Detroit. I think you kind of rattled their safe spaces. And I think that kind of gave them more incentive to look at this thing a little differently. I'm hearing more conversation about green and sustainability since you came into the picture.
1: Well, you know, to be honest, and I appreciate that you know, endorsement, but I've only been following the lead of, you know, community leaders like yourself, folks in great organizations like Detroit is Working for Environmental Justice, and a litany of other organizations on the vanguard and on the fence line and the front line of social movements in the great city of Detroit, my hometown, and around the country and around the world. I take the lead from those leaders that are out there on the vanguard fighting for justice, and it's really an honor and a privilege to be working alongside great folks like yourself and others, and also to be strategizing and plotting and planning to deliver what is inevitable, but also what is prudent and necessary.
0: Yeah, so I know that Detroit is home for you, and I'm so grateful for that, that I've had a chance to meet you and be associated with your greatness in the past few years. But you recently started doing more here in the city or more back home. Is that going to continue? And are you seeing, why did you select the organizations that you did to kind of align yourself with? You've always been a Sierra Club person, I know that, but...
1: You know, I had the privilege of serving on the board of Sierra Club 11 years, and no better place to work with and work with strong colleagues. Some locally, like the great Rhonda Anderson. I know a lot of your listeners are friends with her, and yourself included. But really, we absolutely are working here in the city. We have a new partnership. It's not really new anymore. It's coming into a year old. With a great engineering firm, Detroit-based engineering firm, Hawks & Associates, that's been delivering. Many of your listeners probably have come across them. Mm-hmm. They've been working in the energy efficiency space here in Michigan and really in the Great Lakes region for many, many years. We are honored and privileged to be working with them and Brother Dwight Hawks, who's been leading Hawks & Associates. And we're going to continue to build with them here in the state of Michigan, delivering a suite of energy efficiency services to both big and small institutions, residents and churches and so forth and so on. And we're looking forward to that work. We're going to also continue to work with, and we're looking to work with nonprofit partners. You know, I didn't so much choose to be on the board of the Michigan Environmental Council. I was asked, and it was a great honor to accept the invitation. And mm-hmm. we're looking forward to working and collaborating with them, certainly to giving those advocacy ideas that they're spearheading, but also to do that in a strategic way that's beneficial to, energy consumers and citizens, and also helps move, our state into the vanguard of, energy thinking and being a leader in the Great Lakes region, but also nationally. Which is a place that I think we can obtain where we're not currently, but we got to work and push to get us in that pole position, as it were.
0: Yeah. So I know we're doing a lot of work, and I'm sure your group as well, around educating people on the Michigan Public Service Commission and the impact that we as residents can have on that commission in some of these situations that we're having with DTE and other utilities.
1: You know, absolutely. I think, we've got a new hope on the horizon, as it were, and perhaps, no doubt you're familiar with this. The members of the state's Advisory Council for Environmental Justice mm-hmm. have recently been announced. The governor appointed 21 members, and obviously they're sort of primary mandate is going to be on environmental injustice and tackling, getting out ahead of that problem and how it's, dastardly undermined. Mm-hmm. Whether it's the people in Detroit in particular, especially folks of color in the great city. But also, I know for a fact that one of the members, Brother Professor Tony Reams, a young professor up at the University of Michigan, who's been committed and working on energy justice, he's going to be carrying that flag and is mm-hmm. Been very clear about his position of making the case for energy justice and really twinning tackling environmental injustice as well as energy injustice because that's a pathway that we need to get out on fully. So I think that there's some hope and I think that hope applies not just to the newly minted council, as it were, for environmental justice, but also given the advocacy and the success that you've been having as well. So I think that there are lots of helpful beacons on the horizon that are going to get us out ahead of and around and be the path-breaking leaders on it. Mm-hmm. Energy justice as well as environmental justice.
0: Yeah. You mentioned a little bit about the what we call the fossil fuel foolery that goes on, this whole DTE anti-campaign against solar and against many of the things that are beneficial to consumer residents. Have you had a chance to look at the DTE integrated rate plan, that plan, the 15-year plan that sort of leaves solar out and pushes this natural gas?
1: Absolutely. And you know, it's not only me, you know, that has had concerns about this, but, you know, many, many groups around the state have expressed their concerns. The reality is that renewable energy, wind and solar are demonstrably cheaper, not only cheaper than oil and coal, but now they're cheaper than gas. Mm-hmm. And that is going to continue to be the case, and it's going to, wind and solar are going to get even cheaper. They're now cheaper. They're going to continue to the prices are going to continue to fall. This is mass that's no big secret. It's known, and it has been known to DTE. Unfortunately, the patient on his deathbed is resisting the medicine that it needs. And the inevitable, we'll see, you know, and some listeners may find this shocking, but the continued resistance to the necessary medicine will ultimately lead to the demise of the patient. Huh. That is absolutely more true because several things are happening now. Not only is the production of clean and green energy cheaper than fossil fuel, including gas, including coal, including oil, and certainly including nuclear, the reality is that when you combine green and clean supply, whether it's wind or solar, with efficiency improvements, with the use of storage, which is coming into cheaper pricing as well and becoming more profitable, and with data management, when you put those four things together, the good stuff, wind and solar, will not just be cheaper, it's going to be cheaper, it will always be cheaper, and it will put more money on the table to fix broken infrastructure, which is something we know DTE needs to do. So the bigger problem here is the minor problem is the dying patient, the old fossil fuel, you know, drugged up DTE focused company is resisting its renewable medicine. That's a minor problem. The true problem is the failure to do the necessary, prudent financial mass that's going to benefit the city of Detroit, that can benefit the state of Michigan, that ultimately will benefit the Great Lakes region. The true problem is the failure to do that mass that benefits ratepayers, that benefits our society here in the city, here in Oakland County, here in the Tri-County area, here in Southeast and Lower Michigan, but also the state, also the Great Lakes, including Canada, by the way. When you take that short plane ride, if you're going east, whether it's to New York or Toronto, you fly over literally right when you cross the river, the Detroit River, you fly over just windmill after windmill after windmill on all that Ontario farmland just across the river that somehow DTE can't manage to build on the other side of the river. So no proof in the pudding more than the empirical fact of what you can see already built just across the river, not even a two-mile swim, than that reality of what's cheaper and green and clean. So the failure to do the basic math is actually a grave injustice to the state, to the city, to the Tri-County area, to the whole region, and really to the nation. Yeah. And that can only hold up for so long before lawsuits come across, before litigation plays out, before advocacy groups win victories, one after the other, left and right. So they can't continue to gamble with lives and livelihoods forever, particularly when the prices are fully against them and they know it.
0: Yeah. So, Dr. Dorsey, I guess a question out of just frustration sometimes is, how do we then, as small organizations, grassroots, go up against that foolery that they put out when they put, in DTE's case, $21 million in a dark money fund to go against a solar campaign? So how do we fight that, Dr. Dorsey?
1: You know, I think and organizations like yourself, like Detroit is working for environmental justice, you know, working with some of the national groups, working with august researchers like, you know, Professor Reams at Michigan, are beginning to deliver those solutions. The reality is that the solutions aren't not rocket science. They don't require a vast amount of resources to assemble. You know, I think there's a tremendous amount of collective work going on that you've been at the center of, that you lead. Some of it, not.
0: We're losing you, seems like, Dr. Dorsey. Are you still with us?
1: I am. Can you hear me okay?
0: Yeah, I can hear you now.
1: Okay. Well, I'll back up a bit and say that small organizations in the city like yours, like others, like Detroit is working for environmental justice and so forth, are really leading the way by working together. These solutions, the renewable energy solutions, working out the finances of them, are not in the realm of rocket science. They can be and can be put together by small organizations. Sometimes it would be helpful if some of the local foundations, you know, let's call out the names, you know, Kresge and others would support small organizations like yourself, you know, at a level that is fit for purpose and for scale. But if they don't, you have successfully turned to those that are outside of the, you know, the Great Lakes here. Yes. You've got some recent resources from the Honnold Foundation.
0: Yes.
1: You know, who would have thought that a great you know, free climber would be putting his money to renewable energy? That's just the fact that it happened, and the fact that you received those resources is an indicator of what is exceedingly possible and prudent, and how easy it is to move the needle with limited resources. So I think that continued collaboration is going to ultimately win the day, and shouldn't be underestimated.
0: Yeah.
1: You know, some of the biggest beastly behemoths have been brought down to their knees by just the august efforts of a few. Mm-hmm. Most young folks don't even know there was a thing called the Soviet Union. It doesn't exist. Some of your older listeners might find that hard to believe, but the fact is a fact.
0: Yeah.
1: And I think that if there's any reference point, that's one of them, that we can bring down some of the most beastly, ghastly behemoths, whether they be in the form of the Soviet Union or the DTE Union, against lives and livelihoods. And it doesn't take robust, gargantuan efforts to do so. It will be the work of those efforts in the streets, not necessarily in the suites of corruption and, you know, energy injustice.
0: You know, that's why I keep your number on speed dial, because you do encourage me like that. I mean, that was great. I feel better. I feel like, okay, yeah, I can still fight this guy a little bit. So that's wonderful. But speak a little bit, if you can, about the Green Deal. I know that a lot of organizations here in Detroit are working around, organizing around the Green New Deal. Speak a little bit about that.
1: Sure. You know, the Green New Deal, you know, I think, you know, it has certainly many shapes and forms, depending on the organizations and or the candidates, particularly Democratic candidates that have, you know, opted to get behind it in different ways. In the main, it is about the way in which we can leverage the profitable upsides of clean and green energy. Right now, it's not just that it's cheaper. Underneath a 5-year payback on a sort of a global average, but at the same time, most installations have a, you know, 20-25 year warranty period.
0: Yes.
1: So in a sense, you've got somewhere between you know, 2/3 to 3/4 of the lifetime acts more like an annuity than it does like a debt, or you know, that folks have to pay. So the fact is that renewable energy can generate money to certainly pay itself off, but also that cash flow can go into other things. So the fact that many candidates turned into this reality is what is, I think, driving the Green New Deal. The other aspect of it, of course, is there are tremendous co-benefits that we don't see from the old 20th century energy technologies, coal, oil, and gas. We don't see the environmental harms. We don't see the ecological harms to ecosystems as well as to individuals. We don't see those downsides in terms of the public health costs that were absolutely, du jour from those old 20th century technologies. So when we see those annuities paying out from good, prudent investments, from what's clean and green, and we also see a drastic reduction in the negatives from the dirty stuff, that is essentially what's the core of the Green New Deal and why, candidates, primarily now on the left, but some even on the right, are getting behind this and doing so in a way that I think will... We're going to see it play out independent of, who wins the presidency. Yeah. And we're going to see it play out in states like Michigan and certainly in the region here.
0: Yeah. I know that you have a meeting to get to. I'm not going to hold you much longer on the phone. And I know tomorrow you're going to be at the Renewable Energy Subcommittee meeting for the Green Task Force for the City of Detroit here in our space, but are there any spaces that you're going to be in that perhaps other folks might be able to catch or stop by and hear you?
1: Well, I think you've named them. We've got a board meeting at the Environmental Council tomorrow, and I'll be there, hoping that we won't get trapped in the snow that's coming. And I'm looking forward to joining you again on another program. It's always a pleasure to be here and fellowship and discuss with you these wonderful things that are unfolding, that in part that because you're driving them.
0: Well, thank you. But it's been under your tutelage and your pushing and, those mornings that I was like, I'm giving this up. This is the last time I'm doing this. But so Dr. Michael Dorsey is with the Michigan Environmental Council, Environmental Justice Council, as well as he's going to be attending tomorrow the Green Task Force, the Renewable Energy Subcommittee for the Green Task Force for the City of Detroit here at 7700 Second Avenue. That starts at noon. So please feel free if you want to meet Dr. Dorsey. He's been a great mentor, an encourager, and all in the field of solar in the work that we've done here and in moving us from point A to point Y where we are right now. So Dr. Dorsey, I hope it doesn't snow tomorrow either so that you can make it in and that we can have some chance to have FaceTime.
1: Looking forward to it. It's always a pleasure to be on, Reverend.
0: Okay, Dr. Dorsey. Thanks so much. I know you got to run to another meeting. Get there on time. Get there safely. We'll see you tomorrow at noon.
1: Thank you. Have a great evening.
0: Bye-bye. Dr. Michael Dorsey has been joining us today from the Michigan Environmental Council, as well as he's a native Detroiter, certainly a mentor and friend for me, someone who has encouraged us and kept us going. This is So Solar Detroit. You're listening to My Block, My Hood, My City. We're coming back. Dee's got something for you. Stay with me, Detroit.

You're listening to So Solar Detroit, the conversation that hits the mayor where the sun don't shine. This is the Revy Rev and D's on the board. We're so grateful today to have had Dr. Michael Dorsey, our guest by phone. Dr. Dorsey's a Detroiter. He's just an amazing man, world-renowned environmentalist, and certainly has his fingers on what is happening in renewables and solar around the world. He is the managing partner for Embersol Solar, and they're doing some great work. They normally, I understand, do commercial solar projects, but it looks like, from what he said, they might be expanding into some smaller scale projects. I'm looking forward to that. And certainly meeting his partner here in Detroit, Dwight Hawks. I've not heard of him before, but I'd love to have him on the show. So Dr. Dorsey is a newly elected board member for the Michigan Environmental Justice Coalition, or Michigan Environmental Justice Council. I'm sorry, I know it's the council and not a coalition. And like I said, he is a Detroiter, a great source, a resource for information and for just encouraging us that we can do this in solar. And believe it or not, DTE will have its day too, for sure. My block, my hood, my city, So Solar Detroit. We're going to hang out for a while and play some music. Got some community announcements for you to make sure that we round out the time. In the meantime, hey, listen to this one.

This is Highland Park City Councilman Kendrick Bates, District 2. A fair and accurate count in Census 2020 is vital for Highland Park. Researchers estimate that for every person not counted, Highland Park will lose about $1,800 per person per year in federal funds. An accurate census count ensures that Highland Park gets their fair share of federal dollars. For more information, please go to www.2020census.gov. This 2020 Highland Park Census Count Committee initiative is a public service announcement of this station.

0: Detroit is home to the most polluted zip code in Michigan, and Detroit has the highest asthma rate in the state. Detroiters suffer from the effects of climate change. 100-year storms flood our basements much more frequently now. A significant cause of these problems is the burning of fossil fuels like coal, oil, and gas for energy. Clean energy, like solar power, doesn't cause pollution and helps to keep our air clean. Solar is popping up all over Detroit. This solar fact is a public service announcement of this station.
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Hey, it's 7700 Second Avenue. Want to thank again Dr. Michael Dorsey for being our guest today. Got some more songs for you just to make it easy and breezy this evening as we take the ride home.

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1: 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And I'm the Revy Rev, the Reverend Joan Ross. 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

Hey, community, it's about time for us to wrap it up, get on out of here. Want you to know this is the Revy Rev, the Reverend Joan Ross. Got this show called My Block, My Hood, My City, and sometimes we call it Soul Solar Detroit. Conversation hit the mayor where the sun don't shine. We've been having a good time this evening, just kind of pulling some old stuff out of the vault. Hope we played one that you like. If not, give me a call, 313-285-9567. Get you right into us, and we can maybe find the one that you want to hear. On behalf of Dee, who's rubbing the wax and playing the sounds, and me, always behind the mic telling you I love you. Stay breezy, Detroit. So long.

Did you know that the sun is generating energy all around the city? You may have seen it and not even realized that the sun was powering road signs, construction signs, parking meters, street lights, and the docking station of the shared bike program. This solar fact is a public service announcement of this station.

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'Cause for once in my life, I met someone

0: 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That's right, we are playing the best in urban gospel music. 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

0: in our midst by Montreal musician Paul Carnello. This is Democracy Now! I'm Nermeen Sheikh in New York with Amy Goodman in Sheffield, England. A key provision of the Foreign Intelligence Surveillance Act, or FISA, is said to expire on Friday unless it's reauthorized by Congress. Section 702 allows for the warrantless surveillance of foreign nationals believed to be outside of the U.S., but is highly controversial for inherently sweeping up and storing vast amounts of data from Americans, including emails, texts, and cell phone data. A bipartisan group of senators is opposing the reauthorization. President Trump has asked Congress to pass a short-term extension to buy time, which will be voted on today.
1: The push to reauthorize FISA has been complicated by Trump's selection of MAGA loyalist Bill Pulte as acting director of national intelligence, replacing Tulsi Gabbard. Pulte has no known background in intelligence. While serving as director of the Federal Housing Finance Agency, he used his position to target Trump's political enemies with criminal referrals over claims of mortgage fraud. Pulte will remain director of the Federal Housing Finance Agency and chair of Fannie Mae Freddie Mac, while also serving as chief of intelligence. President Trump was asked by a reporter last week why he believes Pulte is the best person for the job.
2: Well, he's very smart. He's a person who's got high integrity, and it's an acting position. It's not a permanent. He's not going to be permanent because, you know, I don't think he'd want to be permanent. But he's a very smart guy, and he may find out some things about the rigged elections, et cetera, et cetera.
1: To talk about this and more, we're joined by Cindy Cohen, executive director of the Electronic Frontier Foundation, just written a new book, Privacy's Defender, My 30-Year Fight Against Digital Surveillance. She's joining us from San Francisco. Cindy, thanks so much for being with us. Can you explain what this controversial article is of FISA that has to be dealt with by tomorrow? And also talk about the significance of Pulte and his new role.
3: Sure. FISA Section 702 is a piece of the foreign surveillance law that has to be reauthorized every couple of years. And this reauthorization came up because some of you may recall the government was doing all of this illegally and off the books for many, many years. And after they got caught, Congress created some oversight, not enough. And one of the pieces of oversight was that this has to be reauthorized every couple of years so that Congress can take a look and see whether it's working well, whether more privacy protections are needed, or whether it should be continued at all. And so every time this comes up, there is a push by organizations like EFF, but also a bipartisan set of members in Congress to try to get some privacy protections in it. And right now, the central one is to require a warrant before searching this huge amount of data that is being collected by the NSA, especially for the FBI to need a warrant in order to search this for purposes. So that's the centerpiece of the fight right now, and that's why we have this periodic reauthorization. You know, the nomination of Bill Pulte is really I think it's a bit of a slap in the face of the national security folks who keep saying that this is a really important and serious program that could never, you know, would never be misused and is only going after stopping foreign terrorists. That's the story they tell us overall. They keep getting caught, really misusing this data and also searching far more broadly than they're supposed to under the law. But every time they say, don't worry, we fixed it and we're very serious people and we will only use this for, you know, important, you know, fighting terrorism and similar things. And I think, you know, nominating somebody who's got no national security experience and instead has a pretty growing track record of being, you know, somebody who just goes after Trump's enemies, so using this in a very political way, is, I think, just a bridge too far, even for some members of Congress who otherwise might support the program. And, you know, don't get me wrong, EFF thinks this program should be stopped. It was started illegally, and it hasn't gotten any better. But, you know, a simple warrant requirement shouldn't be a very big lift. But it took this nomination of a completely unqualified guy to get enough members of Congress to really stop it. And I think it's time to take a look and listen hard about the privacy protections that are needed at a minimum for this program to go forward.
0: Well, just to convey, Cindy Cohen, the scale of this program, shortly after it was established, FISA quickly became one of the top intelligence gathering mechanisms in the country. FISA intelligence provides up to 70% of the president's daily brief. And even if the law is not extended, the NSA could still continue to operate the program through March 2027. What would that mean in the context of Bill Pulte being the acting director of national intelligence? What information would he be privy to?
3: Well, he could be privy to anything that's searchable in this database. Database is really, it's a huge, huge collection of information. I mean, they say they're only targeting foreigners abroad, but they're really collecting, in the first instance, a much, much wider range of information and then sorting through it with some secret ways that we really don't have any insight into, and claiming that in the end they only keep things that are targeting foreigners abroad. But even on that scale, it's a huge amount of domestic communication of Americans inside the United States. And of course, the rest of the world deserves privacy too. So it's a huge corpus of information. And since the actual work of searching through this is so secret, it's almost impossible to know what isn't potentially available, but certainly somebody who was willing to go through, you know, the mortgage records of people in order to identify potential, you know, avenues into the president's enemies, this would be a much bigger trove of information that could be weaponized against people who the president wants targeted. And the fact that, you know, what the president said was that this could be used, you know, for some of the election, you know, claims that he's making should be especially troubling because those are largely domestic issues. I mean, you know, so I think that it's already being signaled that this information is going to be used for things that is far afield from national security or foreign intelligence narrow targets that are, you know, what it was created on the story that was all it was going to be used for. So it could be a tremendously powerful tool. The collection and you're correct that even if the program expires, it doesn't end. It's already been reauthorized until March of 2027. So even if Pulte's in there for a very short period of time, there's a lot of damage he could do. You know, this massive national security surveillance state that was built after 9/11 has always been a threat to freedom. It's been a problem from the beginning, and we've always had assurances that it would never be misused. I think
1: Cindy,
3: that the
1: you articulate
3: the warning lights
1: this
3: should be flashing
1: so well
3: red at this
1: in
3: point.
1: Your book. Cindy Cohen, you articulate this so well in your book, Executive Director of Electronic Frontier Foundation. I recommend everyone read it, Privacy Defender, My 30-Year Fight Against Digital Surveillance. That does it for our show. We've been broadcasting from the studios of Sheffield Live, Community TV and Radio, and we are going to be at the Sheffield Film Festival today and tomorrow. I'm Amy Goodman with Nermeen Sheikh.
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5: 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The man you are about to hear from is a man who was known as Mr. Worldwide long before Pitbull made a name for himself. He is the Q in the QR Code. He goes by the name of Q Ward.
6: And the man that you just heard figures out a way to sound like the most professional person in this industry, no matter what is happening in the world around us. He is the R in the QR Code. He goes by the name Ramses Ja.
5: That I am. Stay tuned. Later on for entertainment, we're talking about the New York Knicks. They won Game 4 of the NBA Finals, and Q is going to weigh in heavily there because he knows more about that than I do. But I'm really excited for New York. I haven't watched any of the games or anything. It's not my thing, but it just feels kind of special. So, after yesterday's show, it feels good to have something cool to talk about. We might have some dialogue. Who is the most beautiful person you've ever seen? And the story that goes with that. For Q Ward's clapback, the more things change. I get the feeling there might be some more weight there. Q, feel free to stretch your legs. We got plenty of pliability on the clock today. For better, do better. Trump's ultimatum to states: hand over voter lists or lose mail ballots. He's going to try it. And he keeps trying it, and we're going to talk about that. That's why I said better do better. We're going to share our opinions. The U.S. accepts only white refugees for the sixth consecutive month. I need people to explain to me how that is not racist. Anybody who wants to defend this administration, I need you to break that down for me. But, of course, Q and I are going to share our opinions there. And we're going to also talk about what's going on in the culture. AI is a public resource. You should own half of it, according to Bernie Sanders. So all that and so much more to stick around for. But right now, and as always, we'd like to start off with a feel-good feature. And today's feel-good feature comes from the BIN. The Obama Presidential Center opens to the public on June 19, 2026. It's coming up. And ahead of the date, the door swung open for a media preview of what the Obamas have built on Chicago's South Side. The short version, it's worth the trip. Set across 19.3 acres in historic Jackson Park, the center is anchored by four main buildings: a museum, a forum, the Chicago Public Library branch, and the athletic facility home court, all connected by John Lewis Plaza at the heart of the campus. The grounds are open to the public daily and free of charge. Only the museum requires a time ticket, though Illinois residents get in free every Tuesday. The museum spans four floors and traces a sweeping arc from the founding principles of American democracy through the social movements of the 20th century into the Obama campaign and presidency and forward toward what comes next. The exhibits don't just tell the Obama story, they place it within the larger story of America, humbly, powerfully, and with an eye toward the future. Artifacts include Michelle Obama's iconic gowns, a full-scale Oval Office replica, and an 88-foot digital installation called Power of Words that draws on speeches, songs, poetry, and imagery to remind visitors what language can do when it's wielded with purpose. This is a thing that I am 100% sure that Q and I are going to have to visit in the near future. I'm sure we're going to make our way there several times in the coming years, just because this is the sort of thing that we get invited to, and we get to go out and create content and that sort of thing. And we're connected with some people who are connected. And so really excited about that. I've been watching it come together and watching people try to pick it apart online. But everything that has been done there has been done with purpose. It has been done with a certain artistry, artistic flair. And, again, it's a bright moment in a often gloomy world. And so, really excited to check that out. All right. AI is a public resource. You should own half of it. I like the sound of that. All right. I'm going to share a bit from Bernie Sanders / New York Times. Just give you some thoughts. This is what Bernie Sanders says. And we'll talk about it. All right. First up, artificial intelligence was not created out of thin air. This is a quote, by the way, from Bernie Sanders. The data and language used to generate AI didn't just pop into Sam Altman's head or Elon Musk's imagination. AI is built on our collective intelligence, our books, songs, artwork, journalism, computer code, scientific research, videos, conversations, images, and ideas spanning generations. In other words, the creative work of millions of people, writers, artists, musicians, journalists, teachers, scientists, and ordinary citizens, has essentially been stolen by some of the wealthiest people in the world. It is time for us to reclaim it. That's why I will soon be introducing the American AI Sovereign Wealth Fund Act. This legislation would give the public a direct ownership stake in the largest AI companies in our country. How? It would create a sovereign wealth fund through a one-time 50% tax, not on the profits of OpenAI, Anthropic, xAI, and other companies, but paid with something far more valuable than that, the stock. So, you know, it's funny. When I first thought of using AI, this might have been, I can tell you, late 2022. It was when, I think it was like the Van Gogh app first came out, and I needed to come up with some images, and I'm not a graphic designer. I don't know Photoshop or any of that sort of stuff. And my little sister does. And I always ask my little sister for help with Photoshop stuff. She's my little sister and I love her and she loves her big brother, and I don't have to pay her. So I get to like flesh out all my ideas, but she's a professional and she has a full work life. And she's responsible to 100 people. And then here comes her brother to put more work on her plate at the end of her day when she's trying to relax and, you know, watch her K-pop concerts or whatever it is she's up to that day, right? And she's such a doll. I love her so much. So I'm thinking, okay, well, let me use this AI stuff. And so I let her know, like, hey, I'm going to put this thing together. It might not be exactly what I want, but maybe you can just touch it up. So that way it'll save you a ton of work. And she explained it to me. She's like, Ramses, you know, AI is kind of like not really that good. And I'm like, why? And she's like, well, it does make work easier. It does give you a lot of ideas and so forth. The thing is, it's built on like stolen property. It's like modeled on things that people actually worked for and worked on, and none of those people get any money. They don't get any royalties, and they lose out on work. So they get it from both sides. And so, you know, I want you to kind of be mindful of that, you know, as you kind of move to embrace, you know, at least the visual AI stuff, right? And obviously, you know, Bernie Sanders' point in this article is that, in terms of the large language models, as I understand it, they are built on, I guess, the probability that the next word will be, you know, whatever. And then they just kind of run that formula to give you a completed text. And it, you know, takes instructions and prompts and whatnot. But the training for that is based off of, like, the sum total of human literature and, you know, data sets that are found and collected online since the internet. And of course, a lot of human literature has been placed online as well. And so that's how it's able to be trained. And so it's an interesting way of looking at it, because I know that someone can type in my name into an AI, whatever, and there's enough content of me out there where it would kind of approximate how I look. It'll approximate my voice. It can, you know, all that sort of stuff. And so I have been used to train it the same as anyone. And I don't think of myself as an author, like certainly not an author from antiquity. I'm not a coder, none of these things. But it's been trained on me and my cadence and my voice and all that sort of stuff, the same as it is on Taylor Swift and you even listening. So it feels like there's a basis for this. Like, okay, if you're making money off of basically my creativity and our collective creativity, then you should set aside some of that for us. It's like you're sampling, for folks that are familiar with the music industry, you're sampling, right? So there's you have to cut me in on that, because you're sampling my work in order to, you know, make your song what it is. And I get that some people would argue and push back and say, well, you know, these people could go to libraries and read all that stuff and then try to mimic that behavior themselves. It's no different from that. But I think I land on the side of Bernie Sanders, because when you take the sum total of human literature and whatnot and you dump it into a machine, you know, your source material is, again, it's IP, it's work, it's, you know, it's humanity, and you taking it for yourself and then profiting off of humanity's use of it feels kind of crazy, right? You can get something, and I don't think Bernie's pushing back on that. Yeah, take half of it, but leave the other half for the people that are actually responsible for training the model. Q, you know more about this than I do. What are your thoughts here?
6: So I'm with Bernie as well. Mm-hmm. The only thing is, this is America. Those companies would divest, shut down, declare bankruptcy, and move to another country before they shared their wealth with us. Our rich, our wealthy, our billionaires in particular have shown that capital, i.e. capitalism, is worth more than people, is worth more than life, is worth more than safety. Some of the owners of these companies have simultaneously predicted that AI unchecked would be a danger to all humanity, while working to develop unchecked AI at the same time. So is they're not even claiming ignorance. They're predicting the worst case scenario and pushing for it because for them it's profitable. So in this profit above everything country and culture that we live in, before they shared that wealth with Americans, they would shut their companies down and move them to where they were not applicable to such tax, because they would rather hoard more wealth than they would ever need than create something that would benefit all of us, even if all of us are the only reason it's worth anything. So, as usual, Bernie is making complete sense, is on the side of all people, and he's not perfect, of course not, but he tends to want to do things that are going to benefit the most of us, right? Like, what would benefit the most people? Let's do that. And those that oppose him, when he's straightforwardly saying, let's do the thing that would benefit the most people, those that oppose him just simply say, no, we shouldn't do that. And this political climate that we're in now, this identity politics saturated world that we live in now, people are going to root for their guy and cheer for their guy and wear their guy's hat and shirt and posters and all of that, even if their guy is actively harming them, while their guy is actively harming them. So kudos to Bernie again for proposing something that's going to benefit almost everyone who hears him talk about it. And sadly, those same people will organize, vote, and speak out against Bernie like they've done for decades.
5: Well, as usual, you there's a gravity to your words. Very, very sober-minded response there. Yeah, that is definitely, it's a good way to think about it. Whether or not we ultimately live in a world where this very socialist, and you know, Bernie is he's a proud socialist, but this very socialist approach to, like, the tip of the spear in this capitalistic, you know, model in which we live, and the tip of the spear being, you know, artificial intelligence, that's where all the money's pointed. I fear that you're right, that it'd be tough to see that reality manifest. But I appreciate him giving us a new way to think about AI and how we're being exploited. So, all right, let's move it on. The U.S. accepts only white refugees for 6th consecutive month. Q, you're going to love this one. And I know that because when when this first happened, when all the stuff was happening in South Africa, I remember you had quite a bit to say about it, but let's jump into it. All right, from Mother Jones. Every single one of the 599 refugees the U.S. admitted last month was a white South African, according to data the State Department's Bureau of Population released on Friday. In fact, so was every other refugee admitted this year. Since October 1st, 2025, the U.S. has accepted 6,668 refugees. Of those, 6,665 were white South Africans. Three, admitted last November, were from Afghanistan. No other refugees were admitted. The data is backed up by the U.S. Refugee Admissions Program, a federal public-private interagency collaboration program that works on the refugee resettlement program. In October, the Trump administration announced that it would cut the number of refugees admitted per year to the U.S. to 7,500, practically all of whom will be white. A country that made its name as a haven for immigrants, refugees, and asylum seekers, the United States has long accepted refugees in numbers an order of magnitude greater and from all over the world. The Trump figures mark a precipitous drop from fiscal years 2022 to 2024 under Biden. In keeping with tradition, the annual limit was 125,000. The State Department said the estimated cost of resettling those additional 10,000 Afrikaner refugees would be $100 million. Yeah, so in his first presidential term, Donald Trump said something, and it's one of those sound bites that, you know, those of us who are not fans of Donald Trump will associate with his administration, certainly his first administration, well into the future. He said, you know, why would we want all these people from all these S-hole countries? And then he went on to espouse countries like Nordic countries like Norway and Sweden and whatnot. And you know what's funny is like if you go to Ellis Island or, you know, learn the history of this country, you know, send us your poor, your huddled masses, all that sort of stuff. That's like kind of the most American thing that there is. America, the land of opportunity. Come to America, make something of yourself, and contribute to America, right? Once upon a time, there was an easier path to citizenship. And, you know, there's certainly a lot of land here where no one lives, a lot of it, you know. So we have the room. It's possible for a country of our size, in terms of, like, the physical boundaries of the country, to have quite a bit more folks on the ground here. I mean, we could rival the populations of India and China if we so chose. And imagine where we would be fiscally, economically, if we had a program that really took full advantage of what America does have to offer. The thing is, and the thing has always been, racism stands in the way of that. And it's just mind-blowing because, you know, Q, you say it best, you know, people will, they will put racism above their own pocketbooks. They will put racism above God. They will put racism above their family. They will put racism above their votes, everything. And, you know, there is a bit of a contest back and forth. Sometimes God wins out. Sometimes pocketbooks win out, you know. But one of the more consistent things that we've seen, I think, is that racism wins out, I want to say, like, most of the time, in our estimation. And I want to say this, too, while I'm here. This is a sober estimation. I came into this space nearly 6 years ago knowing that I was going to have to use the word racism. And Q will tell you, I didn't and I still don't like using that word. And so I would actively try to see things the way that a person might see them who would themselves insist they're not racist, right? And try to find the logic. Okay, what about this makes sense to you? I've talked to people. I've subscribed to the Republican forums and the, you know, all that, to know what other people are talking about. How do they make fun of people like me? How do they break down my logic, right? And as a person who's been on this path for years, intentionally trying to avoid that word, to avoid that excuse, to play that card, as it were, because I know the reaction it gets in people, and sometimes it's a non-starter if you're trying to have a fruitful conversation. as a person who's actively tried to avoid using that word, the one truth that I've come back to several times is that that word is the answer. It checks every box every time. So when Donald Trump says, hey, we don't want people from these asshole countries, and then we see that, what was that, 66, 68 refugees. 66, 65 were white South Africans. Three were from Afghanistan. And I would imagine those three probably had some special circumstances or did a favor for the country or something like that. That's it. Everybody else was white.
6: Or are just white.
5: Boom.
6: You don't have to do no special favors if you
5: want. Well, I'm talking about the Afghanistan folks. But anyway, yeah, go ahead.
6: White from anywhere on earth.
5: Fair point. Yeah.
6: And I didn't say that to take over.
5: No, it's all good.
6: As you're making that point, your imagination, and yes, Ramses is very, very reluctant, very, very averse to injecting racism, except it's always true.
5: It's the answer. It just is.
6: Because racism is always the answer. And you don't have to do something special if you can just be white. They will make a way for you. They will create room for you. They will figure it out for you.
5: Well, you know, I know that there are people who will say that the white South Africans were persecuted. That is, if I was being super duper generous, I would say debatable. If I'm being honest with myself, that's not true, right? The way I remember it, there was a restructuring in South Africa. And there were these narratives that were being pushed that were like, they just were simply false, flatly false. Talking about how white South Africans were in danger and their lives were being taken and all that sort of stuff. And it just was false. Elon Musk is from South Africa. Elon Musk was close to the president. And that's really the whole thing. South Africa is still dealing with the sanctions placed on it as a country from the United States. And if you were to try to explain that by saying anything other than the truth, you would come up short if you were trying to find out why. Okay. Now, why is that truth racism? Because if you look at this from every conceivable angle and try to get some logic out of why a country would do this to another country, what it boils down to is really there's two people who are racist and they have enough power and enough influence to get this off. There are refugees from all over the world, populations that indeed the United States destabilizes their countries. People, imagine if you and your family all of a sudden had to leave. Imagine if there was an earthquake or some natural disaster or something. Whatever. And you all of a sudden have to pack up everything you can carry and walk with your family. And you need a new home. And you ain't the right color to come to America. That's what this looks like to us. So, yeah, that's that, man. All right. Well, let's get to better do better. Trump's ultimatum to states: hand over voter lists or lose mail ballots. Okay. So we've talked about this. Donald Trump and his administration, what they're trying to do is position themselves as well as they can ahead of midterm elections. These bogus, you know, fake voter claims, these pushes to have, like, they sensationalize all of this stuff. Fraud, stolen elections, all this sort of stuff. I mean, you saw him on, it was Meet the Press the other day, when he was, like, berating the lady he was sitting and talking to, and she was like, listen, they count the votes slow in California. That's their process. That's the state of California. They get to do that. You know, and he's he's like, no, they're crooked and you're crooked and all this is crooked and, you know, what he normally does. You know, and that's the playbook, man. I remember Carrie Lake was doing that. She lost bad. And then she like, well, I lost, so that means y'all cheated. And then it's so limp-wristed and it's so tired and it's pathetic. Like, these are pathetic people. There's no basis for them to believe that. They, you know, Donald Trump's ego has created a ripple effect that people like Carrie Lake would follow, okay? And I can assure you, if the Republican challenger in California's gubernatorial race loses, that's exactly going to be what he does. There was cheating, there was election interference, there was fraud, whatever. That, bark my words. Donald Trump putting pressure on states to hand over their mail-in ballots is not new. It's a new iteration, but Republicans historically have had significant pushes to decrease voter turnout, particularly when it relates to historically marginalized or disenfranchised communities, non-white communities, right? Because they know where the numbers tend to favor, you know, Republican outcomes. Donald Trump has taken that and turned it up to what seems like the max, but I can't even say that because every time a new story drops, I got to read it, research it, and cover it for this segment, Better Do Better. So without further ado, the Trump administration has issued states a stark choice ahead of November's midterm elections: surrender your voter data or to the federal government or lose U.S. Postal Service delivery for mail-in ballots. This is from the BIN, by the way. According to CNN, the ultimatum stems from newly proposed USPS rules designed to implement President Trump's March 31st executive order on elections. Under the proposal, states must submit the names and addresses of every voter set to receive a mail ballot, along with unique barcodes tied to each voter's outgoing and return envelope. States that don't comply risk having their mail ballots go undelivered entirely. The NAACP and other civil rights organizations have warned the proposal could disenfranchise millions of voters. Black voters, elderly voters, voters with disabilities, and military personnel overseas rely disproportionately on mail-in voting and would be among those most directly impacted if the rules take effect before November. That's the point. I real quick, man, for the people that are Republican that listen to this show, if you see this and you know that it disproportionately impacts these communities, not just black voters, but elderly voters, that includes white folks, voters with disabilities, that includes white folks, military personnel, that includes white folks. You know, if you know that it's not fair and you think of yourself as a fair person and you think the world should be a fair place, and then you still vote Republican, how do you justify that? If not racism, explain that to me. I need a different answer so that I can have it. Just email me, RamsesJah@gmail.com. That's my actual email address. Shoot me an email. Let me know. Please. Because you seem crazy. This is, they do this on purpose. This is not new. This part is not new at all. Voter ID laws. We learned this in Jim Crow. They did it to black people. The Conservative Party of the United States of America did it. And then you're over there like, yeah, well, I'm a conservative. I'm conservative mind. I'm a fiscal conservative. No, this all comes with it. And you're culpable, ma'am or sir, for disenfranchising these people's votes. These are children of God, endowed with consciousness, just like you. And if you don't believe in God, these are Homo sapiens sapiens just like you. What makes you feel entitled to your vote and comfortable with these people being disenfranchised, if not racism? Explain it to me like I'm five. No, like I'm four. I'll finish. The executive order also directs the Department of Homeland Security to compile state-by-state citizenship lists of eligible voters, pulling data from federal agencies, including Social Security Administration records and immigration databases. The system, critics say, is riddled with errors and could result in the mass removal of eligible voters
7: from the rolls. Yeah, stay tuned. We'll be back with more right after this.
8: Still broadcasting from the Civic Cyber Studios. Welcome back to the QR Code, where we share perspective, seek understanding, and shape outcomes. The man you are about to hear from is a man who never let me drive his Mustang, and then he sold it. He is the Q in the QR Code. He goes by the name of Q Ward.
6: And the man that you just heard has owned two Corvette Stingrays.
7: Ah, man. Here we go.
6: Of which I've been behind the steering wheel of neither.
7: Dang.
6: He is the R in the QR Code. He goes by the name Ramses Ja.
7: I should have thought that one through. Man, you could drive both of them. I'm sure. All right, stay tuned. For entertainment, we're still talking about the New York's winning game 4 of the NBA Finals and how exciting that is. I just want to share how excited I am. But, you know, there's certainly more to that story, and we'll get into all that. Now, we're also going to, if we have time, talk about who is the most beautiful person you've ever seen. But right now, it is time for Q Ward's Clapback. The more things change. Q?
6: What of your progress? For generations, Americans have told themselves a story of progress, a story that says each generation is freer than the last, more equal than the last, more just than the last. And to be fair, as Ramses always reminds me, at least the chains are gone. The whites only signs are gone. The literacy tests are gone, but just replaced by something else. The laws of Jim Crow were gone. But the question posed by one of America's greatest truth tellers remains. James Baldwin once challenged this country with a single but devastating question. What of your progress? Not where is your progress? Not how do you define progress? What of your progress? In other words, show me. Don't point to pieces of paper and dictate what changed to me on paper. Show me what changed in people's lives. Show me in the schools. Show me in the neighborhoods. Show me in the wealth. Show me in the justice system. Show me in who gets protected and who gets punished. Because progress is not measured by speeches or slogans. Progress isn't measured in press conferences. Progress is measured by outcomes. And Baldwin wasn't asking whether America had changed. He was asking whether America had changed enough to justify its self-congratulation. Because every generation of Black Americans has been told some version of the same thing. Be patient. Things are getting better. Just wait. My favorite, change takes time. But after a while, a fair question emerges. How much time? Because we've been here. We've been here through slavery. We've been here through Reconstruction. We've been here through Jim Crow. We've been here through segregation, through redlining, through mass incarceration, through the war on drugs, through Reaganomics. We've been here through voter suppression battles constantly. We've been here through police brutality. We've been here through every chapter of this country's story. And that's where Baldwin's second challenge becomes impossible to ignore. In essence, I've given you my time. I've given you my labor. I've given you my songs, my blood, my sweat, and my tears. I've helped build this country. Why am I still being asked to prove that I belong? Think about that for a second. Black Americans didn't arrive yesterday asking for inclusion. Black Americans were here building America before America became what we know today. Our labor built the wealth of this country. Our innovation changed industries. Our service defended this nation in every war it's ever fought. Our culture became the soundtrack, not just of this nation, but of the world. Our ideas reshaped politics, sports, literature, entertainment, and every social movement that's ever existed. Generation after generation after generation, and yet somehow the burden of proof remains. We're still asked to prove our patriotism, still asked to prove our humanity, still asked to prove our worthiness, still asked to prove that our concerns are legitimate, that discrimination and racism exist, that our history and our lives matter. At some point, the question must become, how many receipts do a people have to provide before the debt is acknowledged? That's why Baldwin's words feel so relevant right now, because many Americans are looking around and asking themselves a different question. If progress is real, why does so much of this feel so familiar? Now, let's be clear. We do not currently live under Jim Crow. Those laws were real. That oppression, explicit. That system, codified. But what many people are feeling today isn't that we're literally back in 1965. It's that some of the attitudes and assumptions that made 1965 possible seem to be making a comeback. The idea that certain voices matter more than others. The idea that some people belong more than others. The idea that equality has gone too far. The idea that diversity is somehow a threat. That history should be forgotten because it's uncomfortable for some. And perhaps most troubling of all, the idea that democracy only works when your side wins. History rarely repeats itself exactly, but it often rhymes. Mm. And Baldwin understood that.

0: has to be done. Our assignment is not to pretend this country is perfect, nor is it to pretend that these times have rendered us hopeless. Our assignment is to tell the truth, the whole truth, the uncomfortable truth, the truth that this country is capable of extraordinary progress and extraordinary regression at the same time. The truth that rights secured can also be rights taken away. The truth that democracy survives only when people are willing to defend it. And the truth that justice is not self-executing. It requires participation, yours, vigilance, yours, courage, yes, also yours. So maybe Baldwin's question isn't just for America. Maybe he was talking to us. What of our progress? What are we doing with the sacrifices we inherited? What are we doing with the freedoms we inherited? What are we doing with the opportunities purchased by people who had to pay the price of their lives, prices that we've never had to pay? Because history and our ancestors are watching us. The same way we watch those who came before us and those who will follow. And someday future generations will ask, what did we do when our moment arrived? My hope is that our answer won't be that we were comfortable. My hope is that our answer won't be that we looked the other direction. My hope is that our answer will be that we understood something Baldwin spent his life trying to teach this country and us. Progress is not a destination, it is a responsibility. And if we're still arguing about whether everyone belongs after centuries of contribution, sacrifice, and service, then Baldwin's questions remain unanswered. I'll ask again in his stead, what of your progress?
1: I love James Baldwin, man. He is such a brilliant mind and a masterful orator, and yeah, he's one of those folks that, you know, we get to run around the country and meet some people that we think are really cool now. He would have been one of those people that we'd had a few pictures with him by now. I know that. I like James Baldwin. Whenever his name comes up, I'm glad we get to take a moment and kind of reflect on his wisdom. So thank you for that, Q. Okay, Q, who's the most beautiful person you've ever seen? You got a story for me?
0: Nope.
1: No?
0: No. No. You answer that question and you open up yourself to offend
1: Everybody, sure.
0: many other. Oh, no. You got
1: Sure,
0: this.
1: sure,
0: And I'm your
1: sure.
0: brother. I'm right here, but you got it, dog.
1: I don't.
0: I ain't answering that one.
1: Okay. All right. Let me see if I can.
0: In front of my daughter and
1: Oh,
0: everything.
1: man. Yeah, I guess.
0: No, son.
1: Okay. Yeah, that's fair. All right. Well, I'll give it a shot then. Okay. So I'll let you in on an inside secret. I'm famously like a bachelor, I guess. You know, that doesn't feel like it really is appropriate, but I guess that's the technical term for it. I'm more of like a father. I'm like a dad, man. I love being a dad. But you know, I'm not married and I don't plan to be married. That feels like a very scary thing. But once upon a time, I was going to get married. So that's something that surprises a lot of people. I actually was engaged to the woman in this story. I was engaged to her two different times. It was 10 years apart. Crazy how life works. And you know, I've lived long enough for this to be a real thing, and then reach the point where I'm like, you know what? I've seen marriage sink a lot of people's lives. I've seen people that I respect tremendously and love dearly, and they're brilliant, and they're smart, and they're compassionate, and

0: they don't do anything wrong and they're faithful and they're everything that goes into a marriage, and then they still fail. So I'm like, if they couldn't make it, I don't know what to expect. So I'm just stay right here. I do not want to go through a divorce. That seems like an awful experience. So once upon a time, I didn't think that. And I was, as I mentioned, engaged. And the woman that I was engaged to was somebody that people in general would objectively call her a beautiful woman. There would be no question about it, no two ways about it. Like she was known for that. Like she used to date Jay-Z. So like give you some perspective, like, so, you know, think Beyonce level pretty. I know people would push back on that, but she actually did used to date Jay-Z. So anyway, shoot, I shouldn't have put her business out there. But anyway, when she and I were going to, you know, we were kind of still, I guess, dating or whatever. I don't think we ever really dated, but when that was happening, I remember telling her that she was the second most beautiful woman that I'd ever seen. And you know, that's such a weird thing to say, but it ended up being kind of special and kind of precious to her. And again, this was 100 years ago when I said that. But when I said it to her, obviously it sounds crazy. It's like, yo, what? So you were going to marry me and I'm only the second most beautiful? Like, that's not very romantic sounding. And I'm like, yeah, well, here's what happened. And here's the story for you, Q. So once upon a time, when I was little, I had to have been like maybe 11, something like that. I've had to pick a number, 10, 11, somewhere in there. I'm a little boy. And I used to play drums for my church, right? And the pastor of this church, he would travel sometimes, and he'd go and preach at other churches and whatever. And he'd take me with him because I could play the drums and he could play the organ, and you know, that was kind of the thing. So I ended up somewhere. It was in we're in like LA somewhere. I've had to guess some church, big church, right? And you know, he was doing his pastor thing. I was just a little boy that was traveling with him, and I was good at playing drums, keeping a rhythm. And so I'm sitting at the front of this church, and you know, he's talking to this woman, and this woman had a daughter with her. And I remember this. She had this really like slick back hair, beautiful brown skin. She had these really pretty eyes. And like, she looked like she didn't look real. She looked like she had like that baby Yoda, or she looked like a deer or a fawn or like a Pokemon or something like that. She just was like unreal. Like, oh my God, what are you doing in the wild? You know what I mean? She looked like she belonged in a magazine or something like that, but she was standing there. And she was so nice to me. And I don't know if she liked me. I wouldn't have been able to determine that at that age, but I remember she was very kind to me. And she was my age, so she was like my size and all this sort of stuff. And we sat next to each other, and I remember thinking, like, it was the first time I was ever nervous. The first time I was like, what do I do? Am I supposed to say something? I don't have a phone. I can't, you know, this is before everybody had phones, so I couldn't keep in contact with her. I didn't know her name, nothing. And I remember that, you know, I went to like a kind of a Pentecostal type of church growing up. So we would get up and like dance when the music time came on. And there was a part of church where we got up and we're clapping and, you know, whatever. And she reached over and she grabbed my hand and she started dancing with me. And I can still see her face in my mind's eye. And that feeling, it's like when people say, I've never done a drug or anything, but people say when you have a high, like a first high, you never forget it and you're always chasing that. That feeling is a feeling that I've always tried to recreate. And the closest I've ever gotten, and I'm sure it can't be replicated, but the closest I've ever gotten was the time when I told my ex-fiance that, you know, that story. So that's my story. Hopefully it works. But it's more of like a fantasy than a real story. I think that you know, beauty. Like, I've seen beautiful people that are a million years old. I've seen beautiful people that are men, not like attractive beautiful. I've seen beautiful people that are babies, children. I've seen my own children, you know, like, so I get it. So, yeah, that's my thoughts. All right, let's get on to entertainment. New York Knicks win game four of the NBA Finals. Yahoo Sports. It's pandemonium in New York. The San Antonio Spurs opened a big lead early Wednesday and silenced a Madison Square Garden crowd for a second straight game in game four of the NBA Finals. But a 29-point second half advantage wasn't big enough. The New York Knicks rallied for a 107-106 win to mount the largest comeback in NBA Finals history. OG Anunoby's putback of a missed Jalen Brunson three secured the win for the Knicks to cap a wild second half rally that made history in New York. San Antonio led 82-51 in the third quarter and held a 95-75 advantage with 9:33 remaining in the fourth. But a once scorching hot Spurs team went cold down the stretch as the Knicks caught fire, and a Knicks team that's mounted massive rallies in these playoffs already made NBA history to seize a 3-1 lead in the NBA Finals. New York is now one win away from securing its first NBA championship since 1973. To avoid that fate, the Spurs will have to win three straight, starting with Game 5 back home in San Antonio. I don't know, man. I apologize. I know I'm supposed to, you know, be locked into this stuff, but I never profess to be a sports person. It just kind of comes with the territory. But man, I love New York having like a win, I guess, or like feeling that energy. I love that on the ground. That's what we talked about on the show yesterday. So, but some of these people, I guess, are big names. There's the one guy on the Spurs, and I thought the Spurs were just going to win because there's the guy that's so tall. He looks like a spider. You know what I'm talking about? Wimby.
1: You're talking about Victor Wembanyama.
0: Yes, that's him. So I thought he was going to win because everyone
1: you said before was OG Anunoby.
0: What did I say? Oh, Anunoby?
1: Yeah.
0: That's not the tall guy, is it?
1: Well, he is tall, related to us, but you're talking about that you read OG's name earlier when you were reading the story and you struggled with it. So it's OG.
0: Oh, you're just helping me. Okay, I get it. Okay. Well, anyway, I thought the Spurs were going to be like, and I just didn't even think about the Knicks, you know, just because it's another basketball team, right? And I'm like, well, this guy, they call him like a cheat code because he's so tall. The Wembanyama.
1: It's not just because he's so tall. He's really, really good at basketball and so tall. There's been a lot of guys that were really tall that were just tall.
0: Okay.
1: That is not why they call him a cheat code. You watch a game and you'll see. You're not supposed to be able to do the things that he does.
0: Oh, nice. Okay. Good stuff, man. Good for him. I'm happy for him. I think that's great. And so I think my assumption was that the San Antonio Spurs, it was like when Shaq first came. Because I did watch NBA games in the past. I've always been more of a music guy, but I used to love watching Shaq. Because once upon a time, there was this thing called the Shaq Attack, and he would break the basketball rim, and I thought that was so cool. So, you know, I would assume that, like, if Shaq was going to go to the championship game, then Shaq would win, unless Jordan was playing or something like that. But that's what I would assume, right? So it's the same thing with Wembanyama, because I'm thinking, oh, he's going to win. And then at the time, when this was first announced, I'm like, oh, cool. And I'm thinking of the Knicks as just another team, right? And now when I think of what the Knicks mean to New York, it's more than just a team. The Knicks are really special. I don't know any of the people that play for the Knicks. Because normally you might know one person's name on Ramses might know one person's name that plays on a basketball team, right? And I'll be like, oh, that's the superstar. That's the main guy from the team or something like that. The all-star player or the MVP is what I'm trying to say. And I couldn't think of one person from the Knicks who was like that. But the Knicks are hooping right now. And the energy that they're putting into the city, I think, is really special. So, Q, you know obviously a lot more about this stuff than I do. What's your read on it?
1: Yeah, Ramses is so famously uninterested in sports that he... You have such an innocence when you talk about all these things that you're not paying any attention to, because sports fans would tell you the Knicks absolutely have an MVP caliber superstar player. They have multiple.
0: Do they? Okay, cool.
1: You know, Victor Wembanyama is a novelty. That's why he stands out to you, not because he's so much better a basketball player than the guys on the other team. The Knicks are actually a historically great team.
0: Okay, nice, nice.
1: And New York City is up right now, man.
0: Sure, man.
1: And you start with them electing an incredible mayor for all the reasons that you should, right? Like, his campaign seems like what every campaign ever should be. Hey, people that live here, I'm gonna make life better for you. Less expensive, more happy, more safe. You have more access to education and healthcare. Cool. Ready, break. And then everybody go votes, and then he does it. Like,
0: That's dope, right?
1: ironically, all the stuff he said he would do, he just goes out and does it. So that's where my kind of spotlight on New York started. And then watching this run the Knicks are on that has kind of felt inevitable leading up to now. It's really, really interesting. You know, they had a special guest at the game before this one who was booed with the enthusiasm that I've never seen, and they lost that game. And it was a really interesting thing because once again, and you pointed this out, I don't even know if you remember saying it, but there was a news cycle that wasn't about him. So he had to figure out a way to insert himself.
0: Sure, yep.
1: And by doing that, made it more difficult for people to attend this game, less convenient for people who wanted to attend. He got rid of the people who would typically watch in the neighborhood surrounding the garden that would be very much a part of that fan experience. People who have rooted for this team their whole lives and who them winning would really mean something to, just so he could interject himself into the news cycle to ultimately go to the game, get booed, and go to sleep. And a conversation that has sparked from this that we saw in our group text today was a back and forth between him and Stephen A. Smith, who has gone out of his way to bootlick for Donald Trump for years now. And even in this back and forth, took a moment to find a way that he was still being like gracious to him. Thank you for saying I was nice. Yeah, he also said you were a low IQ.
0: Poof.
1: His most repeated racist dog whistle aimed it at you immediately the second that you said something he didn't like. Forget all the years that you've spent apologizing for him and caping for him. At the end, you were just another tool, another person that I won't even say he used you because he didn't employ you. He didn't ask you to cape for him. He just allowed you to, as he does with all of his other tokens. And as soon as those tokens are spent, he throws them away. And then you're left there stuck, having to try to about face and look at all the people who you turned your back to, who you watched be disenfranchised and encouraged, who you insulted, who you treated like they weren't worth anything. So that moment almost made me root against them. And I realized, man, there's a city full of people on the right side of this history thing that deserved this. A coach that was told he wasn't good enough. A bunch of players who, per your argument, are not super famous or superstars, but that are really good and play well together. Three guys that won championships together in college as teammates who are now on the brink of doing it together as professional teammates, which would be really, really special. Shout out to my former teammate, Mikal Bridges, who used to be a member of the Phoenix Suns, and Landry Shamet, who also used to be a member of the Phoenix Suns, you know, rooting for those guys as well. So it's a special time in New York, man. It's been 50 years plus since those guys were champions. And I think the city would be very, very gracious and emotional if they figure out a way to pull this off.
0: That makes me that that's that makes it even a better story. God bless San Antonio, man. I know we're on the radio in San Antonio, and like
1: Oh, and
0: I'm
1: shout
0: one
1: out to Karl-Anthony Towns and Mr. Brunson, a second round pick who people also thought couldn't be the best player on a championship team.
0: sure, yeah.
1: Mr. Brunson's doing a lot to prove people wrong.
0: I love that. I love that. But yeah, like I said, I know we're on the air. We're on in New York as well. But yeah, I feel like the win feels a little bit more special just because San Antonio has won more recently, and New York has, it seems like it's been a tremendous drought. So again, I don't have a dog in this fight, but it feels, I like to see so many people happy, and that makes me happy, especially a place where it's kind of America's city, you know what I mean? So shout out to the Knicks. And that's going to do it for us here at the QR Code. Today's show is produced by Chris Thompson. If you have some thoughts you'd like to share, use the red microphone talkback feature on the iHeartRadio app. And while you're there, be sure to hit subscribe and download all of our episodes. 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
6: Welcome to Bike Talk. I'm Taylor Nichols.
7: And I'm Nick Richard.
6: Hey, Nick.
7: How you doing?
6: I'm doing good. I'm in a hotel in Missoula, Montana, or otherwise known as Mecca, for people who tour on bicycles, because this is the home of adventure cycling.
7: Did you coin that it's a Mecca, or are they calling it that?
6: I'm the first person that I know of who said it, but I can't imagine I'm the first person to say it, because it really is the place that a lot of touring cyclists go to on their way across the country.
7: Is it like your midpoint?
6: You know, I don't think it's quite the midpoint, although I did go a long way up the coast and then over. I'm about 1,500 miles in, and I think that the full trip is going to be about 4,000. So I'm a little less than midway mile-wise, but climbing-wise, I think I'm a little past midway. The last 24 hours of my trip encapsulate the highs and lows that people go on, I think, on a trip like this. Mm-hmm. Yesterday afternoon, I had this beautiful ride up this river valley of the Lochsa River, L-O-C-H-S-A River in Idaho. And Nick, every bend of the road was beautiful. There was no traffic. The river was a whitewater river off to my right and mountains off to my left. I camped at the Clearwater Wilderness Gateway with very few people around, all by myself. Could not have been better. No services, no internet, no Wi-Fi. Then yesterday, I rode up and I had to go over Lolo Pass. So that was hard. You know, the first part was slightly up, but going over the pass was hard. Then I get to the top of the pass. So there's a little bit of a high riding along the river, a little bit of a low going over the pass. Then down the other side of the pass was just a beautiful high. Then I get to these hot springs and I take a hot springs and I soak.
7: Oh, man.
6: I know. It was like this is what I signed up for. You know? But
7: this
6: then
7: was
6: this
7: in
6: morning.
7: Montana?
6: Yeah, now I'm in Montana, and I lost an hour going from Idaho to Montana. So this morning I wake up.
7: You lost an hour, like, because the time?
6: Yeah, the time change, going from Pacific to Mountain Time. But this morning I wake up, and it's raining. And it's like, you know, riding in the rain is one thing, but waking up in the rain when all of your equipment, your tent, your bags are all wet is a little bit of a problem, because you don't want to pack it all up wet. And I had no internet, so I couldn't check the weather to see when the rain was going to end and all that. So that was a low that I had to deal with. I was cold. It was wet. I didn't know what the heck I was going to do. But right across the street where the hot springs were, was a little restaurant that had Wi-Fi. So I went there and had breakfast and coffee. And I felt kind of guilty, like I should be having oatmeal and coffee at my campsite. But then I thought, no, that's stupid. You know, go to the restaurant. And I waited out the rain in the restaurant. And then today I had like a 35-mile ride from Lolo Hot Springs to Missoula. And it was slightly downhill and a tailwind that made me feel like Lance Armstrong on drugs. Mm-hmm. I'm not kidding. I was flying. I was going 21, 22 miles an hour without even thinking about it. And then it started to rain a little bit, but it wasn't bad. And I was just flying. And so that was a high. But then the low, and this is what I want to end on, a couple of drivers buzzed me. And Nick, I'm riding on a road that 4, 5, 6, 7 minutes go by without a car. So I'm very comfortable riding in the middle of the lane. I can hear cars coming from a mile away. And yet when they do come and they do pass me, 1 out of 10 scares the living daylights out of me by not moving over an inch. And one truck, what do they call it when it goes by and the wind pushes you?
7: I don't know. Truck wind?
6: Yes, truck wind or slipstream actually pushed me off the road into the gravel. And, you know, just those two guys that did that almost ruined this perfect 35-mile ride in beautiful country. And I only bring all this up because we want to talk to Jim Pokras about how we can deal with this. And is artificial intelligence driving driverless cars, could that be one of the answers? Because these two guys ruined this beautiful ride for me. So on that note, we want to welcome Jim Pokras to the show. Jim, thanks for coming back on. Tell us a little bit about the legal issues around, I mean, do we call it AI driving or we call it driverless?
8: This is a great subject to be talking about, and I'm really jealous of your trip. However, I think that, you know, what you experienced with the truck and with that other driver is right at the heart of what we're talking about with autonomous vehicles or AI vehicles, vehicles that do not have a driver in them. The heart of all of this is safety on the road. You know, we want safer roads, okay? Is it safer or not safer with an autonomous vehicle that has been programmed with, you know, all these type of software to try to eliminate the problems and the dangers like that you had today, driving right, too close to you, the speed that they got, you know, making it dangerous for cyclists or even pedestrians where these vehicles may be able to pick up, you know, what is going on the road.
6: In some states, you have to give the cyclist or the person on the road 3 feet. And in other states, you have to change lanes.
8: Right. Again, on these autonomous vehicles, they have software and radar that is supposed to pick up a pedestrian or a cyclist and then maneuver themselves in a position where they're safe so that the roads are safer.
6: If an AV does hit me or some other vulnerable road user, who is responsible? The vehicle owner, the operator, or what?
8: That's the question of the day. Every crash used to start with the question when they come into my office, who is driving? How does that question change when nobody's driving? Okay, so who's responsible for this? Who do you sue? You have to take a look at the circumstances surrounding how the crash took place. So you're looking at the software and what is driving that vehicle and who is responsible for that. And you have to look at both sides of the story. There could be a lot of comparative negligence on the person, the pedestrian, or the cyclist and how they're operating. So if the question is, you know, who gets sued at this point, you have to kind of look at everybody, the vehicle manufacturer, Tesla, Waymo, Cruise, or whoever it is. You look at the software developers, if they're separate from the vehicle manufacturers, the vehicle owners, depending on the state law, going back to, you know, human safety operators and then parts manufacturers, the people that manufacture the cameras, the radar. There's a thing called LIDAR, like a radar in a vehicle, in these autonomous vehicles, that sends out a laser type of radar and then braking systems, steering systems, and look at all of that.
6: Right.
8: So those are the potential defendants in the case.
6: It sounds like there are multiple industries to sue if a vulnerable road user does get struck by an AV.
8: That's correct. The legal system is really moving from a driver negligence to a system negligence. The focus for a lawyer now is going to have to be getting information, you know, with regard to vehicle sensors and videos and radars and braking and steering, remote assistant communications, prior DMV collision reports. And that's where we're going to have to be looking at with regard to who we sue. Like I said, when we're suing everybody, you know, from the manufacturer down to the people that make the software and the vehicle owners and the human safety operators. But we're also going to have to take a look at the pedestrians and riders of cycles to determine, you know, how they're riding.
6: Right.
8: There's still a whole comparative negligence, but that's right. What I'm going to be looking at, systems negligence versus driver negligence. And that's going to be a whole different story.
6: I can't wait for AI to take over some of these truck drivers' jobs. I know that's a bad thing to say, but if AI or autonomous vehicles, now, Nick, I know you have a different viewpoint on this. If they make the road safer, I'm all for it. Nick, what's your argument sort of against it?
7: Well, there's the jobs point of view. Personally, I think it's probably inevitable. Like in trucking, I think that's going pretty fast. Driverless vehicles, if they're safer, that's what matters in some ways, but it doesn't really solve the problem of car dependency. It keeps us in cars. It keeps us in multi-ton vehicles, you know,
6: right,
7: with just a person inside. And so that's a lot of energy. It's inefficient. And if you're trying to create more public transportation, people using active transportation, you know, you're not doing anything about the problem of cars.
6: Of too many cars. However, I think Jim's argument is at least the cars that are on the road could be safer if we can figure out how to hold people responsible for the products that they make. Again, like Jim said, whether it's Tesla or Waymo or whatever.
7: Yeah.
6: When I was in Idaho, I did the Idaho stop.
8: Okay. Cool.
6: And I also had lights on my bike, all the reflectors, and I even wore a vest, a bright vest. You know, Jim, it really sounds like there's so much to cover in this. I think we should come back and continue this conversation about whether it is moving us in the right direction with autonomous vehicles. There's lots of other issues besides just jobs, vehicle miles traveled, pollution, all these kinds of things. And I look forward to discussing this topic further.
8: I'm going to look forward to talking about that too, because if it makes the road safer, then I think that we go toward that.
6: Well, Jim Pocras of Pocras and De Los Reyes, merci beaucoup.
8: Okay, just have a nice, safe ride, and I wish I was doing that with you.
6: Thanks, Jim.
7: Thanks, Jim.
6: You know, I joked earlier that I made it to Mecca, but I did go to the Adventure Cycling headquarters, and I got to meet Josh Bowden, the guy who's in charge of tours and things like that for the ACA. And he gave me a tour of the building, and they have free ice cream. I'll throw that in too.
7: It's like the Spoken Hostel. You keep running into that.
6: I love that. The offices of Adventure Cycling have these beautiful spaces for people who are traveling by bike to hang out, clean their bike, fix their bike. There's a reading room with all these books. It's really a wonderful place to spend an hour or two on your journey across the country.
9: Okay, so I made it to Mecca, right?
8: Yeah.
9: Missoula, Montana, and the home of Adventure Cycling. I caught Josh Bowden, who's been helping me with this trip, just as he was getting ready to leave, and he was nice enough to stay. But we're in the building, Josh, that's been the subject of controversy of whether you keep it or not. Mm-hmm. I can see why. It's a beautiful space with all these bikes, but tell me a little bit about the space.
10: Yeah, so like you said, a little bit controversial, I guess, but it's all about blown over now. You know, got the building and we're here to stay is kind of where we landed. So, and as you can see, yeah, like there's bikes all over the walls,
9: yeah,
10: a bunch of
9: beautiful
10: here. We've been here for, oh gosh, 20, 30 years, I want to say. So it's kind of become the staple. And like you can see here, we have all these cyclists that come in, right, we take their pictures and we do these like official portraits that are very pretty. So a lot of people go out of their way to come here,
9: yeah,
10: just because it's
9: special. I did.
10: Yeah. Yeah. You have to. Missoula is not clean near anything.
9: Right.
10: So you have to come out of your way.
9: Right.
10: But here at the front, when you walked in, you walked by some of the history that before Adventure Cycling was Adventure Cycling. the founders of it, these two couples, did this thing they called the Hemis Tour, which was a ride all the way from the northern tip of Alaska all the way to the southern tip of South America.
7: Oh, wow.
10: That was back in the 70s. So, right. Like, they apparently invented the term bike packing. Like, that was the first time it got published and used. And as you can see, like, obviously this is audio, so listeners can't see it, but they were riding bikes with, like, essentially road tires, you know, and they're going through mud and on these dirt roads. So they were gravel riding and bike packing when there wasn't equipment for that, you know, they were hardcore. But out of that came the ride that everyone knows about us, which is the Bike Centennial, the 1976 ride across the country on the Trans Am.
7: Right.
10: So that during their 2-year trip going across the Americas, they had that idea of, like, let's gather this thing and celebrate. They did that, and then out of that came what was Bike Centennial, which became Adventure Cycling.
7: Yeah. Did you meet Kay or not?
10: Did I meet Kay? I don't think so.
7: Oh, she was just here, like, yesterday. You met her? Oh, she was here today.
10: Oh, she's here today.
7: Okay.
10: Oh,
7: okay. She's the 71-year-old woman that I met on the route earlier.
10: Okay.
7: And
10: cool.
7: She did that ride in 1976.
10: Oh, really? Wow.
7: When she was 21.
10: I was going to say, if she's 71, man. She was young when she did that first one.
7: Yeah. So I'm sorry. I didn't mean to interrupt you here.
10: No, you're good. You can just see some of, like, the Bike Centennial, the old logo, and some of the old pictures. You know, I always look at this and it's kind of appalling because most people don't have helmets because the first helmet was not made very long before that ride, you know? So it's a little funny to see people wearing just, like, their trucker hats and their, you know, chino shorts. Right.
7: Well, racers didn't wear helmets even in the 90s. Yeah. I mean, Lance Armstrong was winning Tour de France's without a helmet.
10: Right. Yeah.
7: With drugs, but without a helmet.
10: Right. Yeah. I think he had other things going on than the helmet. But but we've been here for a long time in the building, which is, you know, why people care about it so much. And like you said, it is kind of a mecca for people. Like, you have to go very far out of the way to come here just to see, like, the place that gives them all the information for all of their maps, you know, as going on shows with you, people like you. So does mean a lot to people. So we get it. And, you know, it's nice to have a building, something.
7: Yeah, I think so, too. I mean, we won't go into the whole story again, but it sounded like you could have stayed here even if you did sell it. But
10: that was the hope. Yeah. But, you know, things went a different direction, which is fine. You know, we're still here. We're still plugging along pretty well and we're doing great this year. So.
7: Great. I'm really glad to hear that. Tell me more about the space back here and some of these bikes.
10: Yeah, so the bikes kind of come from all over, and if you, like, walk around and see most of them, we have those official portraits I was talking about.
7: Uh-huh.
10: You can see, like, they're old black and white.
7: Oh, yeah.
10: And even the modern ones, we still keep it black and white because that's our style.
7: Right.
10: And then you come with a little blurb, sometimes written by us, sometimes written by the rider we take a picture of. So these will often tell you, no, these pictures are beneath the bike hanging on the wall. So you can see the story of, like, who is this person? What were they doing with their bike? What did their ride mean? And that can kind of explain it.
7: And this woman you just explained to me is on a around-the-world race by herself.
10: Yes.
7: And she's doing, like, 250 a day.
10: Yeah, Lale Wilcox, which some of the listeners might be familiar with, like, pretty famous ultra endurance athlete who's now a board member of Adventure Cycling. She gave us one of her bikes from a Tour Divide race from years ago, generous enough to give it to us. We have a beautiful picture, and she wrote a really nice write-up about her ride and kind of the struggles of her ride that year because it was pretty tough for her.
7: Well, there are lots of struggles in a ride like this. I mean, I'm finding the highs and the lows every day.
10: Yeah,
7: so
10: absolutely.
7: I guess that's part of it.
10: Yeah, but really, like, when I first started here, my director for tours that let me in, I remember one day he's like, just walk around and just read, like, all the pictures. And, like, that was my job that day, was just read descriptions. Cause, like, it helps you remember, like, why do we do this job? It can feel sometimes honestly a little frivolous, like, oh, I work to let people go on vacation, but people that do these rides know how special it is and how meaningful it is.
7: Yeah.
10: So it's nice to see these descriptions from people that have gone by and, like, what their rides meant to them. And it reminds you, like, oh, this is actually really important for people. Like, this is, like, human flourishing at its highest.
7: Well, I totally agree.
10: Yeah.
7: And it really is beautiful. And you have all the maps here and the big map of the country. And you actually helped me a little bit with my next section that I'm going to do. So, Josh, thanks again for everything over the, past 6 months?
10: Absolutely.
7: You've been coming on the show?
10: It's been fun. I love doing this stuff. I just love helping people.
7: So. And I think last time you were on, you mentioned that you were going on a river trip. How was that?
10: Yeah, so I did 3 weeks on the Grand Canyon, down the Colorado, and it was awesome. It was both easier and a lot harder than I expected. It was my first raft trip of my life, so it was a wild ride, but it was super fun, definitely trip of a lifetime type of thing. And I went from never having been in a raft in my life to being able to row up to, like, class 3 rapids.
7: Wow,
10: so
7: very good.
10: Progressed pretty quickly.
7: Yeah. Well, I totally understand it being easier and harder than you had expected. So, Josh, thanks a lot.
10: Thanks, Taylor.
11: One of the things that we all agree on is that our roads are dominated by cars. And I think you have this interview now, Nick, about this exact fact.
7: Here is this influential study, Car Supremacy, Deconstructing the Ideology Driving Our Modal Hierarchy.
12: Ashton Romer, you've got a study, Car Supremacy, where you looked at a couple hundred public testimonies in Washington, D.C., where, you know, as you put it, private citizens at public meetings are shaping policy for street design, for safe streets. I've always found it amazing that the average person is considered to have equally valid points of view, along with those people who presumably know something about transportation and traffic. In New York, I'm watching this backlash, bikelash. And this is the other part where you talk about car supremacy as an ideology in the 31st Avenue bike lane in Queens. This organizer on Reddit, Miser, has identified the opponents as being a hate group. They intimidate people, especially women. They yell things like death to transplants and hipsters. And you really take a look at that in this study, how that's an ideology.
13: As a point of context, I'm a PhD candidate in peace and conflict studies at George Mason University in DC, and I'm an urban planner by training. And so I come at this from a very unique perspective. I see lots of literature about the dehumanization of bicyclists. So studies showing that people will actually see cyclists as less than human when they're given a scale of 100% human and 0% human, it's less than 100%. You have people that use their vehicles as weapons to injure and kill people on bikes in a very targeted manner. And also systems that don't sometimes even treat that as the crime that it should be. And then you have people who categorize folks as an entire group and make assumptions about them. And in my field of peace and conflict, you know, that happens in sectarian strife and civil wars around the world in ethnic conflicts. And so one of the questions that I've been thinking about is, at what point does something cross into a hate crime? And that was, you know, something that I had posted on Blue Sky. But to get to some of this paper and its genesis, I live car-free in DC, where I see on a daily basis the many harms of cars playing out on our streets. I also notice that while DC has been pushing forward some meaningful measures, our politicians are canceling promised projects to make streets safe for everyone, including people on bikes. And this was not just in DC, it was a trend in other cities, and I might add in other liberal cities, and also in the world more broadly. It's not just a US phenomenon. The thing is I wasn't seeing lobbyists pushing back in meetings. You know, there weren't people glad-handing congressmen. I was seeing fellow citizens, as you mentioned, opposing these measures. They were having a huge influence on local policymaking, and that's power at play. I was also seeing, you know, lots of facts, lots of tragic stories being shared in these public meetings and not swaying people. And I had the sense that maybe there was some sort of ideological belief system at play, because if you present facts and if you present, you know, harrowing and really tragic stories that people had had with personal experience with road violence and car crashes, you would think that that might sink in for folks. We know that many of the varied harms that come from cars exist, and yet we effectively, to your point, allow disgruntled neighbors to dictate our public health policies to not only the detriment of people who ride bikes, but every road user. My use of car supremacy is very intentional to look at the power and the ideological structure. And as you mentioned, I did look at a corpus of 200 testimonies that had been presented at DC Council hearings live. And I looked for testimonies within that group that somehow oppose measures to reduce the speed of or space allocated to cars. I found that 57 of those testimonies had those characteristics. And so then I did a lot of analysis on them. And I found that there were three general trends in how people characterized their opposition. And I call these rhetorical devices. I have an example, static scarcity. DDOT is the District Department of Transportation, is trying to do too much with the narrow streets we have. There's no space for bike lanes. There's no space for streetcars. There's no space for bus-only lanes. And there's no space for the yellow and white poles they have erected. Not even those. But DDOT keeps trying to do all those things. The government keeps paying engineers to design the impossible. I'm sure for many listeners of your show, the examples that I share will sound familiar, because we do see this. One of the fun games I like to play now is when I read coverage of especially a bike lash debate, but also general debates about challenges to car dominance, we see the same things come up again. But this argument is that street space is fixed and already fully allocated. Of course, they didn't say that there wasn't enough room for cars. That's the assumed kind of default to neutral. What it says is that making any reallocation for bikes, buses, or, you know, pedestrians that happens is nonsensical or impossible. The second is what I call blame inversion. So this is when people attribute the known dangers of cars, congestion, pollution, crashes, fatalities to bike lanes and people on bikes, rather than to the vehicles that cause them. And I would note in DC and in the US more generally, this tends to be around bikes and bike lanes and bike infrastructure and people on bikes, because those are the most present and potent, if you will, challenge to the dominance of cars on our streets, simply because we don't have large scale efforts to roll out dedicated bus lanes. It's about bikes here, but that's only because we're trying to put in bike lanes where bike lanes haven't been before. And here's an example that I'll read. Bike lanes will actually make the avenue less safe by causing confusion for drivers, bus passengers, new visitors, and pedestrians. 7,000 cars per day diverting into neighborhood streets will make the side streets more dangerous too, especially for children. What's interesting about this rhetorical device is that I found that oftentimes people actually implicitly reference the car dangers that they were upset about. In this case, you know, cars on neighborhood streets will make the side streets more dangerous. And yet there was still this kind of mental gymnastics to contort it to blame another mode of transportation. The last one I call nefarious minority. Here's an example. At this point, I have hundreds of data points that show how undemocratic the bike lane agenda really is. I can confidently say the vast majority of bureaucratic agencies have been corrupted by paid activists while silencing citizens who care about their city. This is framing people on bikes or really any road user who challenges the dominance of cars as an unruly, politically connected fringe whose low numbers justify ignoring their safety needs and dismissing their participation in civic processes. So beneath each of these claims is a core belief. The first that's connected to static scarcity is motomodal culture. So this is the idea that streets should be the domain of motorists. Then when we think about blame inversion, the belief that supports that is auto impunity, that we should ignore all of the harms caused by cars. And then The last, which is tied to nefarious minority, is this belief of modal marginalization, that people who use other modes of transportation shouldn't actually be represented in political processes.
12: You're using the term ideology, The car supremacist ideology, and the othering of bicyclists. Well, these are all concepts from, you know, race and gender. Are we allowed to use that kind of frame?
13: Yeah, no, that's a really important question. I did a lot of reading in the literature, and there were a couple of other folks that used supremacy, supremacist in their conceptualizations of this as it related to automobility. In one case, you had someone talking about legal structures that don't penalize the harms of driving the way that we might consider. And so there were other instances of this being used in academic literature. I did get some feedback from reviewers, you know, why not car dominance? Folks like Peter Norton have done a really great job of showing how historically other modes of transportation have actually been posited or framed as subordinate modes of transportation, and that cars were the supreme, best, you know, most legitimate mode of transportation. And so there's a similar mindset shift. Of course, I'm not trying to argue that what happens with automobility is nearly as, you know, detrimental to society as the awful things that have happened with, you know, white supremacy and misogyny and that sort of thing. But I think that it's a very helpful framework for us to think more critically about how ideology operates. And the definition that I use in my paper, an ideology is a system of collectively held normative and reputedly factual ideas and beliefs and attitudes advocating a particular pattern of social relationships and arrangements, and or aimed at justifying a particular pattern of conduct, which its proponents seek to promote, realize, pursue, or maintain. So there are beliefs that are used to advocate for a particular pattern of social relationships. And so when I think about a pattern of social relationships, I think of two things. One is, how are people treated in our public streets? And we see people who drive cars using their cars as weapons and targeting people on bikes and other modes of transportation and harming them. We also have the really charged rhetoric that comes out of public meetings. And so this is moving from the public street to public forums, but you have folks that will say very denigrating and threatening things about people who ride bikes. There's a small body of research that's actually around dehumanization of bicyclists and people on bikes. Researchers have found that some respondents will actually rate people on bikes as less than fully human. And so when you take all of these things together, you can see how that pattern of social relationships is being warped by a certain mode of transportation. And that is seemingly the only thing that really differentiates how people are treating each other in these spaces.
12: There was a quote in your study, Robert Davis, in Death on the Streets, Cars and the Mythology of Road Safety, where he said, it can be argued that it's much more necessary to see car use as something which requires checking than attitudes on gender or race, because the very fact that even particularly careful motorists can kill through a moment's negligence makes this in some ways more of a necessity than the examination of power and ideology surrounding other social issues. And that's a strong statement. But when you consider, you know, over 40,000 people killed a year by cars and over a million worldwide, and the number one killer of children, there needs to be some checking of people's worldview or their ideology.
13: When you consider that transportation is all around us, that it's something that we always have to engage in every day, that means that we are constantly put into these conflict situations. And not only that, but our built environment foments these conflict situations day in and day out. It permeates most aspects of our society. And that, I think, is what Robert Davis is getting at, is that even careful motorists, you know, can have something happen. And it's also so normalized in our society that we don't realize how many ways it has worked its way into our structures, our culture, and even our individual behavior. When I get someone mouthing sorry as they plow through a crosswalk and I'm trying to cross as a pedestrian with a walk signal, and it's a, you know, near miss, close pass. And that's the best of it. You know, I've had people purposefully, you know, speed into me when I'm walking into an intersection as a way to control and intimidate my movement in those spaces. And so all of the ways that that conflict ripples through society, it's ever present. And it's however unwillingly or unintentionally folks contribute to it or participate in it, we're all enmeshed in it merely because of, you know, transportation being such an integral part of our lives.
12: Car supremacy hurts people who drive too.
13: This is one thing that I looked at in the paper in DC over the past however many years since Vision Zero was committed to, I think it was 2015. Pedestrians are always the category of deaths that is highest. And the second highest is drivers and car occupants. And so when we design streets that prioritize the speed and storage of vehicles over the safety of all road users, we all are worse off from it. And it's not just crashes, it's air and noise pollution, it's environmental degradation, it's climate change, it's old folks who, when they lose their license, the mental impacts of losing a license are as bad to older folks as a terminal cancer diagnosis, because we have built our communities in such a way that there's so much fracture in our social fabric and in our ability to access places without using a weapon every time that we go out into the world, if we aren't lucky enough to live in a, you know, a city like DC that has some decent public transit and bike and walking infrastructure. You know, getting back to some of what we were talking about earlier, one of the things that happens in racially divided societies like the US is that people who adhere to white supremacist beliefs will often try to pit different groups against each other so that those groups do not focus their attention on the white supremacy culture and society that causes all of the harms in the first place. And so to make a little bit of a parallel here, I've talked with folks and seen in my own experience that there are often debates where people who ride bikes, bus riders, pedestrians are pitted against each other. And I think in the advocacy space, sometimes we reinforce this when we have just a bike advocacy group or just a pedestrian advocacy group. I would like for there to be a multimodal advocacy group, and also, frankly, one that invites in drivers who are willing to look to data and lived experience of others. Because here's the thing, I don't know of any public street in Washington, D.C. where cars are not allowed. And there's this propensity to think, oh, if there's one bike lane that is built, that is protected, it means game over, no cars ever allowed again. And that is, I don't think, what most people who advocate for bike lanes want. They just want a safe place to bike. And maybe that means just reducing speed limits across a lot of wide range of streets. And that would be effectively a bike lane, because if it's a low stress network, you know, most of the time you can bike there. It doesn't mean that cars can't drive. It just means you have to slow down a little bit. And so there's this zero sum mentality that often gets introduced that I think really warps the discourse in an unfortunate way.
12: Thanks a lot, Ashton.
13: Thanks so much for having me. It's been great to chat.
7: The car supremacy model is one way of looking at it. You can look at it as an addiction. You can see it play out in all of the road calming projects. You saw it near you.
6: On Willoughby, on Fountain, how dare you take away space from storing my vehicle, from letting me drive my vehicle as fast as I want.
7: And now there's a big win in New York City on 72nd Street. There's going to be an east-west two-way protected bike lane, but they had to take away some curb space to do it. And so there was some backlash, and we talked to Carl Mahoney about it, and he's been on the show before, and here he is again.
6: Yeah, Carl's great, and he's been fighting the good fight for a long time.
12: Carl Mahoney, director of Streetstopia, Upper West Side, with Open Plans. How are you doing?
14: I'm doing good. Quite good, actually, after Tuesday's vote. Community Board 7 had the full board meeting to discuss the proposed safety upgrades to West 72nd Street, which include a two-way protected bike lane. We spoke a couple of months ago when it passed the Transportation Committee. But this was the full board. This is 50 members of community boards. Each community board has 50 members. It's big. This was advertised in the council members' email newsletter. We put a call to action out. There were some pretty vocal opponents. We filled the room, 170 seats roughly, and dozens were turned away. It was a big event, 3 hours, but the community board voted in support of DOT's proposed changes to 72nd Street. I think a huge win for advocates who've worked on this for at least 6 years, probably more, and a huge win for the community. It's just this basic infrastructure that we honestly shouldn't have to have a three-hour-long meeting and scream at each other to get installed.
12: It's on 72nd Street in New York City, Manhattan, going from Riverside Park to Central Park on the west side.
14: Yeah, that's the cool thing about it. It's going to connect these two incredible resources, these two incredible green spaces that contain probably the two most used greenways in the country. And right now, there's nothing connecting them. It's a half a mile between the two. And if you want to get there, you have to ride in the street. You choose your poison. There's a bunch of blocks, but none of them as direct as 72nd Street. It's a cycling artery that's used now, even without the infrastructure. As a vehicular transportation route, it's really quite underutilized. And there's four wide lanes of traffic, two in each direction, cars lining each curb, as we see too often still. Some of it metered parking, but a lot of it alternate side, as we call it in the city, which is free parking. One of the things that's worth pointing out that the DOT has proposed, and they've taken feedback from stakeholders, is to eliminate all alternate side parking along this stretch of 72nd Street. So everything will now be metered, either passenger metered, commercial metered, or loading zones of some type. And that's going to really help with this chronic double parking situation. And this bike lane sort of fight that we're always getting into, it's a curb management issue as much as it is a transportation issue.
15: Yes.
14: We need to manage that curb differently so that we can take that space that's already available in the street. 72nd is a great example of that, and just reallocate some of it. So that curb management piece is key, and I think that's the thing that DOT is focusing a lot on in the next couple weeks. We're hoping that implementation will happen later this summer. That's the plan.
12: But when God made those parking spots, Carl,
14: right?
12: His intention was that it remained parking.
14: Yeah, that's a good point. you would think that that were the case based on some of the comments. Although I will say, this is the first bike lane fight where parking has not been the predominant narrative, at least the loss of parking. This one, because it's a pretty active commercial corridor, it's been curb access for delivery vehicles. And also there's some residential blocks, plumbers, HVAC dudes, whatever. That has really been the largest theme in practical opposition. very little about loss of parking, which almost is concerning. maybe they've missed that part and they're going to come back and yell about it. But or maybe it shows that we've kind of moved on a little bit from that. There have been efforts like with the trash containerization pilot program that's being rolled out citywide now over several years, city bike docks, daylight.

0: some of them. I think there was good faith concern, is still good faith concern about curb access for deliveries. I do think that's something that the DOT needs to work out. And as a matter of citywide priority, they are featuring curb management in all of their projects. They're actually developing a team. I don't know if it's going to be an office or a unit, but a curb management team within DOT dedicated. They haven't had anything like that to date. It's just been these disparate, you know, folks within different units within DOT. So that's an indication of how seriously they're taking it. That's one argument that's in good faith. But then you've got, I mean, it doesn't matter if you're in San Diego or Seattle or Des Moines or Boston or Brooklyn, it's the same arguments that you've probably heard a million times. Emergency vehicles won't be able to get to our street. This is going to create traffic chaos. The air is going to be foul. Seniors and children are going to be mowed down by errant e-bikes and tourists on city bikes. All of this stuff that is demonstrably false. You could rebut every single point with data. And in fact, in the meeting that was done on some of these points, doesn't change that group of folks' mind. And I think in New York in particular, I know this is a nationwide issue right now, but e-bikes, e-micromobility devices, I say that because e-bikes are not the worst offender in some ways. They're the most ubiquitous. But in New York, we've got these stand-up scooters. There was that horrific crash on the Queensboro Bridge that did not involve an e-bike. That involved a stand-up scooter that could go 53 miles an hour and a regular bike. So that adds to this swirl of sort of paranoia. And in some cases, I think there's a xenophobic and, you know, maybe racist component, even if it's unconscious. There is very much an othering that happens in these arguments against a project like this that I think just really do a disservice to the process and to the people involved in just trying to make their city better, including the DOT, who has to hear this stuff and get accused of all sorts of terrible things.
1: Is this just some aspect of human nature that gets poked when a traffic calming project happens?
0: You know, change is hard, right? Like, your street might suck, but it's your street and you're used to it. I think we see that with the businesses in particular. They get their deliveries through a completely dysfunctional system. The double parking on 72nd Street, all of the Upper West Side, honestly, is off the charts. And there's a ton of upstream stuff that has to happen to just change how stuff gets loaded onto trucks and distributed, what times of day. But the idea that a shoe store, the proprietor of the shoe store, said that this will put him out of business, this bike lane will put him out of business because of the delivery issue, which is obviously ridiculous, and it'll be fun to follow up with him on that. But the idea that a shoe store has to get deliveries constantly through the day from like five different vendors, 10 trucks each or whatever it is, it's a crazy way to run a city. And it's no way to manage a business either, right? Because you kind of constantly got people taking deliveries. So all sorts of like systemic issues lead to this like double parking problem. But long way to get back to your point, the human nature part, the shoe store or whatever the business, they have figured out how to operate within the dysfunction. So when you shift that dysfunction to something else, even if it's going to be better, their hackles go up and they're like, how is this going to affect my operations? From a resident perspective too, it's sort of similar. Like, I'm used to the street the way it is. This represents a threat to my understanding of my neighborhood, how I interact with this street that is honestly not serving anybody terribly well. These changes will be better, no question. But it's hard for people who don't have a vested interest in the change, or they do, but they don't see it, to come to that. Some of them, not all. And I think that's another thing worth pointing out. At this community board meeting, there was this sentiment expressed by some of the board members that we've heard from the community and they don't want this, when that's very much not what was said in the meeting. It was about a 50-50 split, maybe a few more proponents than opponents. Mm-hmm. But the sentiments against were just loud and aggressive and dominating and vitriolic. So they certainly stood out more, but they did not remotely represent the Democratic vote count, what people want, not to mention who has the ability to show up at 6:30 on a Tuesday night to attend a 3-hour meeting, right? That's also sort of, you know, selecting for people who fear change.
1: There's also a question about why do ordinary people of any kind get to decide how a street is designed? Like, is that not a skill? Is that not something that you would have to read a book about or of some kind? Or
0: absolutely. Totally. I'm so glad you brought that up, because

0: that's been driving me crazy for this entire process over the last couple of months. Once they presented to the community board, everybody is suddenly a traffic planner and an urban designer, but with no information, just vibes, right? That's not to diminish like what that sort of lived experience, the rich, nuanced understanding of a block or an intersection, what people who live there can sort of contribute to that conversation. But the project itself, this is infrastructure. We don't debate, you know, whether we're going to change a sewer pipe and ask everybody if that's cool. And if, you know, no, you, it, it's, it flows from one side to the other. It has to be continuous.
1: Or a highway.
0: Or a highway.
1: You don't have that same kind of public input about how it should be.
0: Totally.
1: And you don't get it removed after a public backlash either,
0: right,
1: that easily.
0: Right. I mean, if only, right? That's a larger project. But this gets to that thing that you asked about, is this human nature? I do think there is this emotional response to change. We heard a lot too that this is being imposed on us. People would say, I live on 72nd Street and this is being imposed on me. Nobody asked me personally, Clyde or Sally or whatever their name was, like what I thought. And while I do think there are ways to improve the public engagement process, everybody doesn't get a say or a veto over public infrastructure. The New York City Department of Transportation, with our current mayoral administration and the current commissioner, I'm noticing a shift where the community board is no longer a veto point. It is one venue to collect public feedback. There's some theater involved, obviously, as we saw Tuesday night, but even the vote itself is not necessarily an opportunity to veto the project or approve the project. It's feedback that they can, in their best professional judgment, take or leave.
1: All right. So the redesign has been approved by the board 26 to 19.
0: That's right. Which is a huge win. I mean, you know, it definitely makes it a lot easier for DOT to move ahead because they can say right. That they have the community board's approval. Interestingly, no elected officials have come out in support or in opposition to it. They probably understand that it's happening and they're waiting to just let it happen without getting involved because of the vitriol. So we get into this sort of like back to the opposition being really aggressive and mean, mean-spirited in a really upsetting way. There were some folks who came to this meeting that I spoke with afterwards who don't come to community board meetings. They're not used to this and their jaw was on the floor at how rude people can be to other people when they pull a corner like that over a bike lane, which I think was also really confusing to people. Like, this is just basic stuff. But every project like this brings out these people who really just are opposed to change for them. We heard that a lot too. I'm not opposed to bike lanes, just this bike lane.
1: I'm an avid biker, but did you hear that one at all?
0: Oh, yes. Yes. A woman went up to speak in opposition with her bike helmet, like around her bag, prominently displayed, talked about how much she rides, but I follow the rules of the road and all of these other people, these delivery workers, these people on e-bikes. Yeah, all of this demonizing, this othering that just does not help.
1: We'll check back in with you, Carl. Congratulations. You've been working on this for a long time.
0: Thank you. Yeah, it feels good to get a tangible win. And let's hold our breath a little bit until late summer. I'd love to check back in and tell you how it's working once it's on the ground.
1: All right, holding my breath.
0: Thanks,
1: Carl.
2: You know, I want to end, Nick, with one more interview from the road. When you're doing a trip like this, you meet people and you leapfrog each other and they pass you and you pass them and you see people going the other way and you say to someone that you're riding along with, oh, did you meet Erwin from the Netherlands? And they say, oh, yeah, or Mark from Germany or whatever it is. These couple of kids that I met about a week and a half ago in Prineville, Oregon, and then I met them again in Idaho, and I finally got them on tape.
3: Okay, so I'm in Stites, Idaho,
4: yes.
3: And I ran into two people who we spoke to in Prineville when we were at the Good Bike Company, but I was too stupid and didn't hit record. Hey, tell me your all's names again and where you're starting from and where you're going to.
4: So I'm Jenny, and we are starting in Portland, Oregon, and then we went to the coast, and now we're going to Portland, Maine.
3: Ah, that's right, and you are?
5: I'm Vince, and we're on the same journey.
3: Yeah,
5: so.
3: Well, you guys are on some journey. You're camping the whole time, it looks like.
5: Uh-huh. Mm-hmm. Mainly camping. National forests.
3: Yeah. So dispersed camping and all that.
5: Yeah, and then we got lucky. Everywhere in Idaho, it's been like city parks that let bikers stay. Where were we last night? What was Grangeville?
3: It? Grangeville.
5: Yeah, they had an awesome city park that was like, there's a whole section for bikers only. That was
3: Oh, nice. I was in a hotel last night.
6: Ooh, nice.
3: Well, just because I was so whipped because the day before we both did White Bird Hill, which was really tough.
4: Yeah, the hill is a little misleading on that.
3: Yeah, mountain.
4: When you look to your side and see white caps and then you see that it's called White Bird Hill.
7: Right.
4: You know, it's a little demoralizing there, but... There was a race going on that day, which we stumbled into.
6: Yes.
4: And that seemed to help our spirits a lot because you would just have these people flying by who were so jazzed that we were doing this bike tour.
6: Mm-hmm.
4: And we just happened to be in the same place at the same time as they're like on these titanium or whatever.
3: Yeah, super light.
4: Carbon steel, whatever. Right. Yeah, just flying up this mountain.
7: Yeah.
3: Yeah. Yeah. I think they call it For the Hill of It. Was the name of the race. Yeah. I'm so bummed that I missed that. Because I could have used that extra little help.
5: They also gave us cookies at the top, which was really nice. Yeah. But we heard the fastest time up that, it was 10 miles, like 2,600 feet of elevation. And the fastest time in that race was 70 minutes.
3: Wow. I think it took me 3 hours.
5: And
3: I'm not kidding.
5: That's about what it took us. Yeah. So, yeah.
3: Well, tell me, you guys also just said that you noticed something different when you got to Idaho. I wonder if you could explain that.
5: The drivers are just, they're mean. Yeah. They don't pull over.
7: Like
5: no. I've switched to, I don't even ride in the shoulder's so narrow anyways. Yeah. So I've kind of just, I just ride in the road a little bit because they don't get over.
3: Yeah, I think that's safer actually.
5: Yeah, that was kind of how I felt about it. So.
3: And someone told me that this next stretch that we have going to Kuski and then over Lolo Pass into Montana is also tough just in the sense that the road is really narrow. Are you worried about that? Or do you guys plan it out enough in advance? Or tell me how this is going.
4: We don't. There is a general plan, but we don't really know what our future holds at any given point.
5: Every day there's like an hour of like, what are we doing today? So
4: I guess our biggest worry is between Kuska and like some lodge. The map says there's like not many services.
3: Right, right.
4: But it looks like there's some campground, so hopefully we can get water there.
3: Yeah, someone did tell me that they actually, some of them don't have water either. So when I get to Kuski, I'm going to fill up my water.
4: Totally.
3: And then I'm going to try to go to Knife's Edge Campground tonight.
4: Okay.
3: Which is, I think, another 20 miles or something like that after Kuski. And Kuski's 10 or something from here, I'm not sure. But
4: okay.
5: Oh, okay.
4: Yeah. That's, we're probably a little further than that, just going to find some place in the forest.
7: Right, right.
5: Yeah, like every night. Yeah.
3: Oh, that's so great. Well, I hope to run into you all again further down the road. Are you going to stop in Missoula?
4: Yes. We're stopping in Missoula, and then we were hitting on the Parks Prairies Peaks route to get to Minneapolis, and then we'll be taking a little bit of the northern tier, a little bit of our own mapping. So we're going to go through, like, Wisconsin rather than, like, Iowa. And then, we'll figure out how we get to Portland
3: Maine. That's so great. Hey, really quick, tell me how old you are.
4: I am 25 in a couple days.
3: Almost happy birthday.
5: Yeah. I'm 23.
3: Great. Well, have a great trip. I hope to see you again.
4: Awesome. Thank you. Yeah, hope to see you, too.
1: So on the theme of you running into people, Kay had come into Adventure Cycling the same day that you did, right?
2: And she signed in just before I did. I missed her by like a half an hour. But, she actually did something very smart. She took transit from, I'm not sure exactly where in Idaho, to Missoula because she was worried about some of the routes that they were not safe and maybe even a little bit too difficult for her, but mainly because they were not safe. And so we run into each other again. And Kay, if you remember, is the 71-year-old woman who's doing the Trans-America route for the second time.
1: And didn't she mention that she had someone help her on the road and then she went somewhere where they'd already ran into him and he told them about her?
2: Yeah, exactly. And I think you said it best last week when you said, these are the kind of people that you meet on a trip like this, people who are open to helping you with a ride, helping you with a place to sleep for the night, helping you with a spare tube or something like that. And Kay has relied on that a couple of times and it's been really nice, as have I.
1: So this trip sounds like it's as advertised. I mean, it sounds like it's changing your life.
2: It's harder than I thought it would be at times. and more beautiful than I thought it would be at times, easier than I thought it would be at times, and funner, if that's a word, than I thought it would be at times. So I don't know that it's changed my life yet, but it's changing my life as I do it, I think.
6: Well, I guess people travel when they're young to learn about the world, to learn about people. And this is a great way to do it. But when you're traveling, when you've already met all kinds of people, I guess you don't have your mind expanded in that way because it's already expanded.
2: That's a great way to put it. I think there's room for more expansion and meeting more different kinds of people. Like the, I don't know if I said this earlier to you or someone else, but I met all these guys on motorcycles. And, you know, they were so fun. They gave me some water. They had water and we stopped and talked for a while. And I said to them that I'm riding across the country to go see my 101-year-old dad. And without missing a beat, one of the bikers said, well, you better hurry up. Yeah. That was a fun interaction.
6: Yeah. Good show.
2: Absolutely. We want to thank Jim Pokras, and we want to thank Josh Bowden, and we want to thank Carl Mahaney, and we want to thank Ashton Romer, and we want to thank the kids that I hope we'll continue to see on my route. And of course, we want to thank our regulars, Judy Richard, Josh Haglin, Kevin Burton, Amy Ziering, Lindsay Sturman, Stacey Randecker.
6: Is there a quote?
2: It's harder than I thought it would be and easier than I thought it would be. And biking is at the speed of observation.
6: Thanks, Taylor. See you next week.
2: Good show.
6: Ride safe.
2: That's my line.
6: Yeah. And that was Bike Talk. If you have a story, a tip, or a topic, head over to biketalk.org and send us a message. Talk again next week.

0: I'm Dr. Anthony Lizerwitz, and this is Climate Connections. Farming is risky, and it's getting riskier as climate change causes more extreme weather. To increase their resilience, some farmers grow a variety of crops, so if one fails, they have others to fall back on. But farming this way can make it harder to get crop insurance.
1: Very small and very diversified farms are not well served through the crop insurance system.
0: Julia Barton of the Organic Farmers Association says federal crop insurance, which helps cover losses after disasters, was designed for conventional farms that grow a single crop, like corn or soybeans. For a long time, it was not a feasible option for small diversified farms, because they needed a separate policy for each crop. So about 10 years ago, the USDA began offering coverage for multiple crops under one policy. But Barton says hurdles remain. Many small farmers struggle to find an agent who can help them navigate the process. And those who rotate crops may struggle to provide the year-over-year documentation the program requires. Her group advocates for more reforms and discounts.
1: It's important that we have safety nets in place to support farmers while they are being as resilient as they can be.
0: Climate Connections is produced by the Yale Center for Environmental Communication. 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
3: Welcome to Native America Calling. I'm Sean Spruce. A new federal lawsuit is taking aim at over 200,000 acres of land set aside for Native Hawaiians. The legal battle puts a century of hard-won victories by Native Hawaiians in serious jeopardy. It's one in a series of challenges against practices that specifically benefit Native Hawaiians who don't enjoy the same political status as Native Americans. Coming up, we'll break down the implications of this high-stakes suit. That's after the news.

0: This is National Native News. I'm Jill Freitas. Wildlife across southern southeast Alaska is emerging from wintertime hibernation. But in Metlakatla, on Annette Island, animals aren't the only thing waking up. Canoes are hitting the water again, marking this year's start of the Tsimshian tradition that's tied to the village's history. KRBD's Hunter Morrison tagged along for a recent canoe journey and has this story.
1: About a dozen people are holding cedar boughs in a driveway on the outskirts of town. David Nelson grabs his drum and begins singing. As the drum beats echo through the subdivision, it hasn't been performed in 3 years.
2: We believe they're like a living, breathing thing.
1: The ceremony marks the start of the canoe's spring and summertime journey. Johan Atkinson, president of the nonprofit Lawida, says the organization's goal is to share Tsimshian culture and bring Metlakatla back to its canoeing roots.
3: It's that feeling of we're going to be on the ocean of our ancestors, and that feeling is just so comforting.
1: The canoe is towed to a boat launch, from which they'll paddle to nearby One Tree Island. Atkinson hopes fun opportunities like these can help keep Tsimshian traditions alive for the next generation.
3: You know, having them experience now is something that many of us adults have not experienced at their age.
1: Atkinson says folks from all over the country visit Metlakatla each summer to experience the village's canoe journeys firsthand. Reporting in Metlakatla, I'm Hunter Morrison.
0: Robert Nick was a man of the Southwest Alaska tundra and so much more. He died last month at the age of 84. His memorial service was at St. Innocent Russian Orthodox Cathedral in Anchorage last week, whereas KMBA's Ronna McBride tells us he was remembered for a lifetime of public service.
4: Robert Nick's Russian Orthodox service was fitting for a man who loved the harmonies of a Slavonic choir. For Andrew Guy, president of the Chelista Native Corporation, Nick represents the end of an era.
5: He's part of that group that came from having no electricity, no outboard, to where we are today.
4: Nick helped to bring electricity to villages throughout Southwest Alaska through his work with the Alaska Village Electric Cooperative, an organization he helped found. Richard Jung, who owned Jung's trading post in the neighboring village of Napakiak, said Nick's leadership grew from the values he was raised in.
6: One of the things that you're taught is to help people. You try to do what you can for your village and your region, and he was one of those guys that did that.
4: Robert Nick was very proud that he was the first in his family to receive a Western education and graduate from high school. That achievement became a foundation for decades of service on boards and commissions that focused on a wide range of causes, health, education, housing. His niece, Karen Cook Phillips, says he was tireless.
7: Attending meetings after meetings and days and hours and for continued years.
4: Nick dedicated many years of his life to improving housing conditions in rural Alaska. He also served on the Lower Kuskokwim School Board for 2 decades. Steve O'Brien, a former school principal, remembers giving Nick a copy of Robert's Rules of Order to help him.
8: He said, "Oh, I already have that book."
4: O'Brien says it's no surprise that Robert Nick eventually was asked to chair almost every board he served on. In 2014, he received an honorary Doctorate of Laws degree from the University of Alaska Fairbanks. In Anchorage, I'm Rhonda McBride.
0: And I'm Jill Freitas.
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12: This is Native America Calling. I'm Sean Spruce. A new legal challenge to a century-old law that helps Native Hawaiians lease land is alarming lawmakers, housing experts, and legal scholars. A non-Native resident filed the lawsuit that challenges the Hawaiian Homes Commission Act approved by Congress in 1921. It offers a 99-year lease to Native Hawaiians as long as they can prove they have a 50% blood quantum. It is a form of reparations for the historic dispossession of land for Native Hawaiians who are increasingly priced out of their homeland and face high rates of homelessness. The plaintiff argues the law is unconstitutional because it discriminates based on race. The lawsuit jeopardizes Native Hawaiians' ability to address land dispossession and forces them to reevaluate their legal claim to blood quantum as a form of identity. Today on our show, we'll speak with Native Hawaiian homesteaders and legal experts about the implications of this lawsuit. 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Joining us now on Zoom while traveling in eastern Oklahoma is Robin Danner. She is the senior advisor to the Sovereign Council of Hawaiian Homestead Associations, and she is Native Hawaiian. Robin, welcome to Native America Calling.
13: Aloha, mahalo for having me.
12: Aloha to you as well. Also joining us on Zoom from Honolulu, Hawaii, is Elizabeth Ho'oipo Panakea. She is the attorney and founding president of Hui Na'awau and executive director of the Native Hawaiian Advisory Council. She is also Native Hawaiian. Elizabeth, good morning and welcome to Native America Calling.
14: Mahalo, Sean. Aloha kakahiaka.
12: Mahalo to you as well. And our third guest joins us from Hilo, Hawaii. We have Patrick Kahavrai Ola'a. He is a homesteader and an elder, and he is also Native Hawaiian. Pat, good morning, and welcome to Native America Calling to you also.
15: Aloha, aloha, ma'ako.
12: Aloha to everyone again. And Robin, I'm going to begin with you today. The Homes Commission Act of 1921 that we just mentioned in the intro, it establishes trust land specifically for Native Hawaiians. And it's a very unique process in how it does that. Can you explain to our listeners how it works?
13: The bottom line is the Hawaiian Homes Commission Act, enacted in 1920 and then in 1921, it happened 14 years after the 1906 Indian Allotment Act. And they very much align, the Hawaiian Homes Commission Act aligns during that federal policy era to establish trust lands for the three non-immigrant indigenous populations, which were and are American Indians, Alaska Natives in the 49th state, and Native Hawaiians in the 50th state. And so the Hawaiian Homes Commission Act, while we as Hawaiians might want to say it's unique, it really isn't. The content of the Hawaiian Homes Commission Act, basically Jonah Kuhio Kalaniana Ole, the congressman from the territory of Hawaii at that time, said, give my people land for housing, give my people land to grow food for farms, give my people land to grow livestock, pastoral lots, and give my people land for commerce, for economic development. And all four of those things, Sean, are contained in the 1906 Indian Allotment Acts and the many, many other allotment acts over the decades, when our country was trying to deal with what do we do with the people who are already here in the 48 states, in the 49th state, and in the 50th state. And so the Hawaiian Homes Commission Act, at its essence, is an allotment act. The reason why there are leases, as you may know, is during that era, there was trouble in Indian country with carpetbaggers coming and using the allotment acts to, I will say, take and steal Indian land. And so a new policy era came into effect, which was long-term leases. And so we came onto the scene in that way. And then finally, Sean, I would say to your listeners that there are three Native groups, and Native Hawaiians are the youngest sibling. American Indians got contact 500 years ago. Next, they went north, you know, from the eastern seaboard to the west, and then they went up to Alaska. And then in about 50 years after Alaska, they went out to the Pacific, to Hawaii. And so it was all part of the manifest destiny policy of the federal government a century ago. And that's the genesis. That is the genealogy, really, of the Hawaiian Homes Commission Act. It wasn't a one-off. It was a continual policy, federal Indian policy around trust lands. And so we today have about 203,000 acres on each of the islands. And the Congress enacted it with a blood quantum. It should be understood. And we have a wonderful elder with us, Uncle Pat, that the initial approach to the Hawaiian Homes Commission Act was practically no blood quantum, 1/32nd blood quantum. Yeah, it was their definition of quantifying Native Hawaiian. Jonah Kuhio Kalaniana Ole, the congressman, he wanted 1/32nd. The plantation owners who opposed an Indian Allotment Act or an allotment of land to set aside, they wanted 100% blood quantum because they believed that, you know, within a generation, they would get that land back and they could take it again, okay. take the 203,000 acres. And so we have a 50% blood quantum, not by our standards, but by the congressional process that split the baby and made the blood quantum 50%, which we have lived with for the last century.
12: Okay. Robin, you mentioned the comparison between tribal governments for Native Americans, homestead and beneficiary associations in Hawaii. These 200,000 acres, just so we can clarify for our listeners, these are not trust allotments like we would have here with Native American tribes in the United States, or are they? Just to clarify.
13: Sure, they are. Okay. We can go down a legal rabbit hole, but basically Congress set aside 200,000 acres and said, issue lots of land, allotments of land to Native Hawaiians to build so that they can build their homes, they can operate a farm, a ranch, or businesses. And so Elizabeth, Uncle Pat, myself, we are all eligibly enrolled under the Hawaiian Homes Commission Act and for an allotment for either a home, a ranch, or farm. Does that help? So the act even, Sean, defines the minimum amount of acreage for a home, for a ranch, and the maximum okay. as well. Does that
12: yeah,
13: help?
12: It does help. I'm just trying to make a comparison for listeners who might be trying to determine how these are different than from what we think of as a reservation here in other parts of the country that has a specific trust responsibility through the federal government. That's the only clarification.
13: So you should think about these are not tribal government a reservation. These are allotments. So okay. Indian country has tribal lands that are that the tribe controls. And aside from that, the Department of Interior issued allotments directly. And then over time, tribes have become very much involved in that process. Thank goodness for that. I will say one further thing for your listeners. So we have the federal government has a trust responsibility to us as articulated in the Hawaiian Homes Commission Act. And as articulated in well over 150 other congressional laws. So we have a Department of Interior agency that is responsible for that trust responsibility. But in 1959, as Uncle Pat and Elizabeth well know, the Congress did an experiment with us. They added the state of Hawaii. So we are a condition of statehood. In Hawaii. The Statehood Act that Congress passed basically said, hey, we'll let you be the 50th state, but you must administer the Hawaiian Homes Commission Act on our behalf. And so what that does, Sean, it sets us up to have two BIAs, if you will, one at the federal level, and then one at state government. And the way that I like to explain to Indian country, imagine, just imagine, if Navajo Nation had to go to the state of Arizona to get approval for what they wanted to do on their land. Your heads would blow up. But we have weathered this and dealt with the cards that have been dealt us, which is a double whammy, a federal agency and a state agency.
12: Robin Danner. Okay, Robin, that's awesome. Yeah, thank you so much. That's really helpful background information, really helps frame this topic for our listeners. We're going to take a short break. We're going to come back. We'll continue our conversation with Robin Danner and our other guests. And we have the phone lines open for listeners who would also like to join the conversation today. You can call us at 1-800-996-2848. You can share your thoughts or ask a question of one of our guests. Again, we were talking about a challenge to the Hawaiian Homes Commission Act, which was approved by Congress in 1921. And we heard from Robin Danner, Senior Advisor of the Sovereign Council of Hawaiian Homestead Associations, just how this law has worked for Native Hawaiian people going back over 100 years. And there are similarities to what we have here with Native American tribes, but also in other ways, it is not exactly the same type of situation, a little bit of an apples to oranges comparison in some ways, but in other ways, very similar. So join the conversation if you would like to share some of your perspectives as well. 1-800-99-NATIVE.
14: Okay.
12: Tribes along the Columbia River say decades of dredging damages habitat for dwindling salmon runs and other cultural resources. Their concerns come as the Army Corps of Engineers is finalizing plans to make room for bigger shipping barges in the Pacific Northwest's largest river. We'll find out more on the next Native America Calling.
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12: 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That number is also 1-800-99-NATIVE, and you can also continue the conversation on our website, NativeAmericaCalling.com, and our social media platforms such as Facebook, Instagram, Blue Sky, and Threads. Our next guest joins us now from Honolulu, Hawaii, Elizabeth Ho'oepo-Panakea, who is the Executive Director of the Native Hawaiian Advisory Council. And Elizabeth, we heard from Robin earlier describe the blood quantum requirement here for getting one of these leases for land through the Homestead Act. And the plaintiff argues now that the Homes Commission Act is unconstitutional because it offers preference based on race. And we've covered this topic numerous times here on our show with similar race-based preferences where they have fallen in other areas of the country, and this has become a recurring pattern over the last few years. I want to ask you now, how is this different, though, than race preference cases that are being overturned elsewhere?
14: Okay, mahalo, Sean. To understand this lawsuit, you have to look past the misinformation. The Hawaiian Homes Lands Trust is the foundational contract of our statehood, as Robin just said. It's a non-negotiable agreement. It was made in 1959 to protect the land rights of the indigenous people of Hawaii after that history that she shared with you. It's a strict historical and political relationship. The lawsuit we're seeing today is an attempt to breach that statehood contract and liquidate the 200,000 acres of land that was never meant to be on the open market. Because of the government's massive fiduciary failures here, our people have been trapped on a wait lists for decades. That's like the three of us. As time passes, blood quantum naturally dilutes. This is why the state of Hawaii passed Act 80, so our descendants aren't mathematically disinherited. So that lowered the quantum to the 132nd, but that's been sitting on the shelves at the federal government. The state passed that. The Pacific Legal Foundation, which is backing up Eric, is bypassing that democratic fix and trying to use a colonial metric as a kill switch to blow up the entire trust. But we aren't just looking at a legal theory here. We are looking at the liquidation of land right out from under the families we are fighting for. And that is why having Robin Danner with us is so vital. It's not just the families on the wait list. It's the current homesteaders struggling for water, dealing with inadequate roads, and fighting legal loopholes that deny them basic services, especially in the wake of storm drainage like the recent Kona lows on Molokai, for example, and these devastated homesteads across the islands. For these families, this isn't a legal dispute. It's a battle for the basic survival, for the water in their pipes and the road to their front door.
12: Okay, thank you, Elizabeth. Now, Native Hawaiians do not share federal recognition like Alaska Natives and Native Americans do. And I really liked Robin's analogy with regard to the siblings, the youngest siblings, the middle siblings, the older siblings. But you do argue that Native Hawaiians are a protected political class. And I'm interested to know how difficult it is to prove that without any formal connection to federal recognition.
14: Well, there was a recent solicitor's opinion that was filed, and it documented that we do indeed have a government-to-government relationship, and we have been recognized, as Robin also mentioned, many times in the law. And it's just that right now the Trump administration is burying that solicitor's opinion right now as we speak. So that already acknowledged our recognition, and basically it was just that we need to unite on the wording of our constitution, which we have taken some attempts to do, but we have diversity in our group. So we're trying to unite on that. And hopefully we can complete that soon to have the armor we need to withstand these attacks.
13: Sean.
12: Please do, Robin.
13: I would push back a little bit. We are federally recognized. There are two prongs to federal recognition in the federal policy that's a couple hundred years old. The first prong is, are you federally recognized as beyond race, as a political body, as Elizabeth mentioned? And the answer to that question is yes. Native Hawaiians have been federally recognized as beyond race, as an indigenous population with a political relationship with the federal government. That has been affirmed over 150 times in congressional statutes. The second prong of federal recognition is for a Native people themselves, not the federal government to do it to us, but for a Native people themselves to then apply for that government-to-government relationship. That's the second prong.
12: Okay.
13: And right now, that is not something the federal government does to us or does to, you know, the Lummi or does to Navajo or any other. That is something that those Native peoples, including us, make a decision to pursue. And we have that option to pursue. And we're going to take our time in doing that, as Elizabeth explained. So I would push back a little bit that Native Hawaiians are just the youngest sibling. We are federally recognized as an indigenous group that is beyond race. And I think that's the mistake of Mr. Ryan and the other lawsuits, is they are trying to cubbyhole us Native people as race. And we are not. We are beyond. American Indians, Alaska Natives, and Native Hawaiians are beyond race. We're in the U.S. Constitution.
12: But Robin, let me just ask this, though, because some listeners might be saying, okay, well, what about the tribal government then? What about the government-to-government relationship that you have with Native American tribes in Alaska, Native communities in which there's an actual tribal government that has a direct government-to-government relationship with the federal government? They might be asking, where is that in the Native Hawaiian equation?
13: It's It's the same place where the 60-some-odd American Indian groups are that are traversing the path and making the choice to seek federal recognition on the government-to-government relationship. We're no different. On homesteads particularly, we have been governing ourselves, whether the state recognizes it or whether the federal government recognizes it. We have been governing ourselves through what we call, not tribes, we don't use that vocabulary, but it essentially is the same. We have been self-governing through our homestead associations, which there are 55 of them across the Pai Aina, across the state of Hawaii, that have been operating for a century of self-governance, governing ourselves, making our rules and passing on our path, our knowledge and our cultural ways of being. So just because the colonizer does not say it or want to see it or wants to make it invisible does not make it so. Same for American Indians and Alaska Natives. Just because the colonizer does not embrace everything that we are doing for ourselves doesn't mean we are not self-governing and self and applying self-determination.
12: All right. Thank you, Rob. And also thank you, Elizabeth. I want to bring Patrick into our conversation now. Patrick, you live on a homestead. You're on your homestead right now. Tell us about your land.
15: Well, right now I live on what is considered agricultural, an agricultural lot. I am able to build a home. Just to digress a little, I am a successor to my mother's original lease in 1934. She passed in 50. My dad got it in 55. Yeah, these are all during the territory. Statehood wasn't until 1959. I was born in 1944 in the territory of Hawaii. And since then, I've decided to move to the agricultural lot. The act clearly says, as it moves through the processes, there was an opportunity, as Robin did articulate, that Prince Kuhio, our territorial senator, representative at that time in the United States Congress from 1902 till 2022, prior to his passing. Clearly, as the act was being created, said that these were as provisions of being able to acquire these trust lands, which were then part of Crown lands. And that's the history our people do. And this was taught to me by Kupuna in the 80s, that when I was in my 30s, that we never need to forget that an overthrow happened, that our monarchical government was overthrown. So if you understand that, and because clearly the United States in 1993, President Clinton apologized for taking 1.8 million acres of land. That's the apology bill that you hear a lot of our younger aspiring Native Hawaiian lawyers and or those that believe in truly regaining our sovereignty, which Queen Liliuokalani never abrogated, never gave up. She just made sure that the United States government was going to take care of the lands until the sovereign nations of Hawaii were restored. That's all explained in the admissions. In the apology bill. But for me, it was you qualified. You need to go. The first thing we needed to do was stand before a qualifications board, bring your birth certificates, And every piece of paper, every legal government document that Native Hawaiians had no involvement in creating. Again, territory was there was a census taker, I'm assuming,
12: okay,
15: that went around and got the Native Hawaiians to say, hey, look, this is who you are. The percentage of Hawaiians was just, the word was either you're Hawaiian or non-native. You're either Caucasian or whatever other race you wanted to say that you were. So those were the processes that we needed to use to get to the land. And it was, you had a residential, an acre. You could get 40 acres of agricultural land in close proximity, which meant you could have a home on an acre and 40 acres to now subsist, take care of your family, get back to the soil, work the land, because we were already disenfranchised right at the overthrow, 1893. And Kuhio saw his people. And when I say his people, Kuhio was a member of the monarchy, but legally, democratically elected to represent the people of the territory of Hawaii after the Organic Act was implemented. So okay, those are the kinds of things that we need to, if we understand that train of thought, then we can find out because, and the act clearly in 1920 when it was created, Kuhio made sure that they were, you could have a place for residence. He took us out of the tenement buildings. I'm sorry. You know, okay, we were at Kuhio Park Terrace, Palama Settlement, those kinds of places back in the 20s where public housing, because we were, again, disenfranchised from the land. He took us out of those types of environment and then put us to where we are today. Thank you.
12: Thank you, Patrick. I understand that three of your children are still waiting on their leases. What is the status of those homestead claims?
15: They're still they're qualified. They got all the documents in. It's just that the state of Hawaii has seen fit for the last 30 some odd years. My children are part of this number that keeps growing. You know, 30 years ago, it probably was 17,000 on the wait list. Now, at 30 years later, it's 30,000 on the wait list. And it's going to grow. Hawaiians are not going to disappear. they're here. They're here. It's just... But I do have three that are waiting on the wait list, so...
12: Patrick, you challenged the state of Hawaii for not following the law. For example, you sued the water department and you didn't have to pay a water bill. What spurred that lawsuit?
15: Well, that lawsuit was to, it was to, there is, to understand the state of Hawaii or in the time of the territory, when Kuhio created this act and Congress passed it and codified it into law in 1921, we sued to protect the evidence of fraud. We believed there was an evidence of fraud. We Native Hawaiians, and there were 12 of us that thought that there was a fraud. And the fraud was just this. As homeowners on our lease lands, we provided the water line from the house to the road. Okay. Then the government provided the water line from the well to our homes. Well, the county, we believe that the county of Hawaii committed fraud by putting their water meter in between those things that were supposedly ours.
12: Ah, okay.
15: Based on the act and what each lessee had to, that I paid for getting from my house to the road. And therefore, the meter was then the fraud. Somebody's collecting money. That's an encumbrance on our lands that's put there by other people not in charge of the act. And that's clearly language in Constitution and in the compact that says encumbrance to be placed upon the land cannot be done by people not in charge of the act. So
12: all right.
15: We made that argument, and the argument was not upheld. The decision wasn't made, but we got charged for obstruction of government operations.
12: Okay, Patrick, we're going to have to take a short break. We'll come back and continue our conversation. Stay with us, folks.
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12: 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I'm Sean Spruce, and we're going to finish up our discussion about a lawsuit that challenges the Hawaiian Homes Commission Act of 1921. 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I want to go ahead now and play part of an interview with another person who is an expert on our subject today, Derek Kauanoi. He is an assistant law professor at the University of Hawaii Manoa, and he spoke with producer Sol Traverso about the history of Hawaiian Homes Commission Act and challenges with the lawsuit.
18: We've seen other cases like the United States Supreme Court 2000 case or decision Rice v. Cayetano, which is different in the sense that in that context, we're dealing with a state law that limited who could vote in elections for the Office of Hawaiian Affairs trustees. Here, though, we're dealing with congressional legislation that was passed by Congress and treating to a limited degree, Native Hawaiians similar to American Indians. And so I think it'll be interesting to see how those are dealt with. I took a very

0: think the Dawes Act and that policy era in general provides a context for understanding, even though Hawaii is, you know, thousands of miles away from the West Coast, it provides a context for, like, understanding those specific policies, you know, the Hawaiian Homes Commission Act. But, you know, in general, you know, with the Dawes Act passing in 1887, it ushers in the policies of allotment and assimilation. And so, you know, on the continent, what that meant was that Congress started to break apart tribal communal land holdings or reservations. And by doing that, by allotting individual parcels to heads of households, and, you know, so-called surplus lands were then often sold to non-Indians. And from 1887 until the passage of the Indian Reorganization Act, you've got this loss of lands, these lands that leave tribal ownership into non-Indian ownership. And, you know, that loss happens through a number of ways. But I think that, again, that provides an important context for understanding the Hawaiian Homes Commission Act. And I will say that there's a bit of nuance. As I mentioned earlier, what became the Hawaiian Homes Commission Act of 1920 changed a bit from what it originated from within the territory of Hawaii legislature. But by the time it goes to Congress, you have lobbyists and advocates for plantation owners who in Hawaii, they had long-term leases that were getting ready to expire, and that was coinciding with the passage of the Hawaiian Homes Commission Act. So now you had non-Native Hawaiian plantation operators who were also operating on lease lands who are now getting worried that, hey, our leases are expiring at the same time that this Hawaiian Homes Commission Act is getting ready to pass. The Hawaiian Homes Commission Act is going to give 99-year leases to Native Hawaiians. And so, you know, through that process, you end up getting this limitation based on blood quantum that gets imposed. Native Hawaiians, Native Hawaiian leadership, their goal was that Native Hawaiians of 1/32nd blood quantum. So basically, what they had envisioned was determination or eligibility being based on descendancy, not necessarily on blood quantum. It ends up being a compromise in order to get the Hawaiian Homes Commission Act passed that they settle on a 50% blood quantum.
1: That was law professor Derek Kauanoi giving historical background on the Hawaiian Homes Commission Act. And I want to bring Elizabeth back into the conversation because, Elizabeth, in a Honolulu Civil Beat opinion article, you stated that this lawsuit against the Hawaiian Homes Commission Act, alleging that it is, you know, it makes decisions based on a racial preference, and there's pushback against that. You see this as a coordinated attack on Native Hawaiians, and I want to know what you see is at stake here in not just Hawaii, but also beyond Hawaii.
2: Well, I think this is basically a Trojan horse type of lawsuit that they're looking to come after us, but I think they're also going to be coming after you all, and that's why we have to become a united front on this. You know, like was said, Prince Kuhio proposed the 132nd requirement. The 50% rule was forced by the exact same corporation, sugar and ranching cartels that backed the 1893 overthrow. It's designed as a cynical compromise to hoard the land. And as the professor said, Kauanoi, this is a replay of the 1887 Dawes Act, right? Back then, the government used blood quantum and competency tests to erase Native identity on paper, declare 90 million acres of reservation land surplus, and sell it to corporate buyers, the non-Indians. And now the Pacific Legal Foundation is using the exact same legal trick today. They are weaponizing a fractional metric to erase our legal status as sovereign people, hoping to declare our 200-acre trust invalid so they can force it onto the open market. And this, the math hasn't changed and the motive hasn't changed. It is a manufactured legal mechanism to liquidate indigenous land, ours, and I think they're going to come after Native Indian country too. So it'll be good for us to unite and start calling our congressional delegates on this matter.
1: Elizabeth, you say the math hasn't changed.

0: changed, but in a sense, I think the math has changed because I think we all know that property values in Hawaii are just going higher and higher, and so many people are now priced out of home ownership, and sadly, many Native Hawaiian people are as well. And I want to go back to Patrick and ask you, Patrick. I mean, I imagine a lot has changed in Hawaii since your parents' time. And what are you noticing about how valued the property is there and how land is being bought up so rapidly?
1: It is, yes, I've seen a lot. I left and joined the military in 1963. I enlisted in the Navy and left for about 25 years. Had my family, met a girl from the homestead, fortunately. I met a girl from the homestead. She was living in Los Angeles. We got together, married, had my three children. And in, 1979, moved back. I had bought a home in Los Angeles through the VA. Even California then was not, as the prices of land as it is now. But in Hawaii, to equate our trust lands to those lands, when you priced out of Hawaii, we're not priced out of the land. We're priced out of the building. On how to the cost to build the structure, that's where the cost is for me and for my children. My oldest daughter right now is to get a loan to build a home that's going to cost right now building materials and permitting and all of those insurance, everything is going to be in excess of $550,000 here on the island of Hawaii, where the AIM is lower than any other county out of the four counties on in the state. So yes, the cost to build a home is yes, it's becoming ridiculous. But we can look at the Jones Act. We can look at everything else, why it becomes a hindrance. But I have to believe that our people, when I say our people, our wā kahiko, our ancestors, look at some of the homes that we built, that they built, that's still in excuse me, you people can look into it as into the museum, how they built. If we were giving some ways to do that, using the natural abundance that are there, well, we've lost a lot of our forests, so we don't have those land, the trees that we would have. Our sandalwoods was taken, our core was taken. So the price of living in Hawaii, yes, has gone up exponentially all over,
0: All
1: but
0: right. Thank
1: it's
0: you, Patrick.
1: because of building a home as opposed to having the land.
0: Okay. The cost of construction. Sure. Robin, back to you, because I'm thinking of people who could be tuning in right now and they're hearing about this issue and especially the waiting list and how long it is, 30,000 Native Hawaiians waiting to realize these leases. And they're probably just asking themselves, is there a better way to distribute this land? And I'd like to get your perspective, Robin. What do you think? What could be a better way to make this act work better for the Native Hawaiian people who it's intended to benefit?
2: Well, the best answer to that is to have a state government that raises their right hand and promises to implement the State of Hawaii Constitution, which includes the Hawaiian Homes Commission Act, to do it. Uncle Pat talks about, and he's correct, that the vertical cost is prohibitive. But okay, that's not the barrier to getting 30,000 people off the wait list. They aren't due a home. They are due an allotment. And I would say that the better way is to have governors, and we've had governor after governor after governor, nine of them, to have a loyalty, to raise that right hand and understand and read the section of their own constitution, the Hawaii State Constitution, that says follow the Hawaiian Homes Commission Act, issue those 30,000 people an allotment of land. Don't try to do all kinds of off ramps and tricky stuff like lease to own or rental housing. Ah, ole, we need a state governor. We need state legislature that all raise their right hand to promise to implement the Constitution to give my people their allotment for a house, for a farm, for a ranch, and for mercantile. It's just a simple duty of loyalty. And you know, Sean, that I'm not speaking out of school because American Indians and Alaska Natives have traveled this path, have traversed this question that you ask. And over the decades, they have implemented tribal consultation. They have implemented for the federal government better ways of implementing what the federal obligation to them is. And we expect nothing less. We would like a governor and a legislature to embrace the promise they made in 1959 to become the 50th state, to welcome all the economic prosperity that has resulted from that statehood, and turn around and start issuing land. Uncle Pat is not asking for a house. Elizabeth is not asking for a house on the wait list. I am not asking for a farmhouse on as I sit on the wait list. I am waiting. 30,000, 50% blood quantum Hawaiians are waiting for the issuance of a piece of land. And if they could do that duty, Sean, the world would change, because we are not a stupid people. We will. We are resilient. We are intelligent. You give me that piece of land and we will do something with it. We will figure it out, even with the challenges that Uncle Pat eloquently and clearly stated about vertical construction. And I just want to say one last thing, that things have changed. Yes. And you point out that the value of our land has skyrocketed. And so that only makes the one thing that has never changed about colonizing American Indians, Alaska Natives, and Native Hawaiians. And that is coveting that which is not theirs. It is ours. It will always be ours. Hawaii will always be our homeland, as Alaska will always be Alaska Native homelands, as the 34 other states where trust lands and tribal governments exist in the 48 states will always be there. And so that's the one thing that has not changed, and we will fight. We will fight for our right, for our homelands, because that is what our ancestors expect us to do, and we will do it, Mr. Ryan.
0: All right, Robin Danner, bringing it home here on Native America Calling. We have about a minute and a half before we have to wrap up. Elizabeth, I want to give you the last word here, because you're compiling a list of all the Native Hawaiian-specific programs that are under threat right now. Tell us about some of these programs and what you see can be done to defend them right now.
3: It's just about every program that ever was. That it's the education programs. It's our SNAP food stamps. It's the prevention programs for women. It's the preventative health. It's the any ANA funds. It's the health programs, it's the Kamehameha schools. I mean, they are going after everything. There's a big list, and it's at least 12 programs. Anything that has Native Hawaiian on it seems to be on the chopping block.
0: And with that, we are out of time. So we're going to wrap up the show. I want to thank all of our guests who joined the conversation. We had Robin Danner. We had Elizabeth Ho'oipo Panakea. We had Derek Kanoa Awanoi, and also Patrick Kahavra Ola'a. Join us again tomorrow for a look at the environmental effects of dredging on the Columbia River. Until then, I'm your host, Sean Spruce. Enjoy the rest of your day.
3: Aloha.

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1: What blue states can learn about soft power from Europe? This is a fascinating topic, and I wanted to dig into it with the guy who wrote about it. He's a journalist, criminal justice researcher, former law enforcement officer, veteran author, runs a newsletter over on Substack called The Existentialist Republic, which you can easily find over there. It's Christopher Armitage. carmitage.substack.com is the Existentialist Republic, and C. Armitage over on Blue Sky. Christopher, welcome back to the program. Always great having you with us. Tell us, what can blue states learn from the European Union about soft power?
2: Well, there's a bunch of levers that have been used for a while with the European Union to help bring democracy and bring anti-corruption measures to other states. And those can be used even within that intra-system that they have of government. And so the United States, you know, we have blue states have incredible power, but we need to be able to leverage that power to help red states clean up their judiciary and clean up their corruption that they face and clean up the and improve their direct democracy, make sure that their voters are not disenfranchised, just like you were just talking about. And so leveraging financial pressure, leveraging our criminal justice system, different types of economic hardball that we can play and constitutional hardball that we can play that mirror the European Union, those are accessible tools to us.
1: Give me some specific examples.
2: Some specific examples would be, for example, with our economic, with election theft. So we're concerned over federal elections. Every single person I talk to as I travel the country, without exception, is concerned about election integrity. And so at the blue states can pass trigger laws, red line laws that say if certain lines are crossed with our elections and our ability to put people into office and have them get seated at the federal or local level, if our elections are canceled, then we are going to order all employers to move their money and send it to the state rather than the federal government. When they take out those withholdings, those employer withholdings, they send it to the state. The state will hold it and handle disbursement once electoral order has been restored. And so using that soft power of our financial strength means that we can peacefully restore elections.
1: So hang on just a second here. Are you suggesting that individual states have the legal authority to insert themselves between us and the Internal Revenue Service, which is collecting our Social Security and our income tax revenue?
2: So right now, it's a subject of debate. It's a subject of undetermined movement in the federal government. Whether a state can handle disbursement, there are supremacy clause challenges. But the point with that use of soft power and economic leverage is that once the constitutional order has been broken to an extreme enough degree, waiting for civil suits to take effect is insufficient. The constitutional order has been broken so aggressively that states have a duty to pass these sorts of protective red line measures. And that law in particular, I don't think the Republicans who originally wrote it were studying the European Union, but in three different states, Republicans tried to pass laws nearly identical to what I just mentioned under the Obama administration because they were terrified of him stealing elections and wearing tan suits. Now we can apply that same mindset that if the constitutional order is defied to an extreme enough degree, we're going to have the state hold on to that money. And once elections are properly restored, we will release that money. And leveraging our financial strength is one of the greatest tools we have to protect our democracy, especially for blue states.
1: Well, in that context, what sort of interference in elections are you anticipating this year and in 2028?
2: Well, part of what I do when I'm pitching this piece of legislation to elected representatives is, you know, they bring up the same things that you do about the legality of it, is explaining that this is about finding a red line in the sand, because if we don't look at our election, look at the disbursement of funds that we get to Medicare, Medicaid, some states are working on tax related soft power measures that will help us address more rapidly when the Trump administration, for example, refuses to hand out lawfully allocated funds that were allocated by Congress, how can we leverage our taxes? Because it's insufficient when they withhold Medicare, for example, to say, okay, cool, we're gonna take this to court, and in 6 months we'll get that money back. But in the meantime, we've spent a ton of taxpayer money trying to get our money back, and we've maybe even had people die. There's been pain and suffering that's happened, and that was kind of the point all along. And so when sharing this, I encourage everybody, when you're talking to your elected representatives, you need to say, what's the line in the sand where you need to have a more aggressive response and step up the power of your responses? Because we can't just fight this out in court. And so if we have federal agents in our polling stations, if we have elections canceled, if we have election results that are tossed out, if they're not sitting our elected representatives in a fast enough way, then we need to protect democracy. And this soft power measure says, okay, this is, you have crossed such an extreme line that we need to find any leverage we can. Because I think any governor or AG who said that the Supreme Court is currently a neutral arbiter of protecting the Constitution would be laughed out of the room.
3: So
2: we need to find additional measures.
1: Yeah, I'm still astonished that the federal government is protecting murderers, hiding them from and the evidence of their crimes from the authorities in Minnesota right now, and that Keith Ellison hasn't gone after these guys. And now they're launching a criminal investigation against Keith Ellison. I'm wondering if that's a preemptive move to try to intimidate him into not going after them. But it seems like the states have been basically rolling over for the federal government with regard to the crimes being committed by ICE. I mean, the Fourth Amendment is unambiguous. You cannot kick in somebody's door, smash the window of their car, or drag them off and put them in jail without a warrant signed by a judge. There's 70,000 people sitting in concentration camps right now, and I doubt even 1% of them are there as the result of a warrant signed by the judge. The Fifth Amendment is unambiguous. It says no person shall be deprived of life, liberty, or property without due process of law. And you got 70,000 people sitting in concentration camps right now who have no access or little access to due process of law. And why are the states not absolutely raising hell about this, beyond just words, doing something about it? And if they were to do something about it, what, in your opinion, can they do?
2: Well, that's part of the problem. Why do the DNC has half the approval rating of Donald Trump?
1: Yeah.
2: And it's because the number one thing, I just saw a Pew poll that said the number one reason that, or the number one thing that voters want from the Democrats is for them to fight more, for them to fight harder.
1: Yep.
2: There's been a deferment. There's a, and a, you know, it's a lack of courage, sure, but the courage, the lack of courage is very, it's because it's easier to just tell yourself, if you're Keith Ellison or any other AG, that, look, if I go after Trump, I'm going to end up like Letitia James or Fannie Willis. I'm going to end up with them targeting me, targeting my family, targeting my loved ones, targeting my constituents with retribution.
1: Which
2: and
1: is
2: how
1: what
2: did that work out for
1: do.
2: Letitia James? How did she, Letitia James, did the, she played the playbook the way you're supposed to, with courage, right? She she gathered the evidence, she held the case, she put it together, then she waited till the man wasn't president anymore, and then she brought it into court. And after 4 years, she built the case until he wasn't president, and then 4 years later, he gets reelected, and now the revenge tour starts. And who's there to protect Letitia James? So for every other AG, every other law enforcement official, to them, it's very easy psychologically to say, I'm going to focus on these cases that don't bring me heat, and I'm still a good public servant. But the problem is that very rational decision, it kills our democracy dead.
1: Yeah,
2: and we need to be willing to play hardball. We need to be able to find any tool we can, like that European Union style, where we say, no, we're going to leverage things in the direction that they need to go. Because like you said, there's concentration camps. When you're talking about concentration camps, and you're somebody who's in charge of all state law enforcement as a governor, at what point are you going to end up in front of a Nuremberg trial if things straighten out, where they're going to say to you, you knew horrible things were going on in your state. Why didn't you use these different tools, these different levers to do something about it?
1: Yeah. I get it. And I think that, one of the, we talk about calling your member of Congress all the time and give out the phone number for Congress. But one of the most important things people can do right now, I was talking about this morning in the context of what Hawaii just did with elections, you know, with corporate money in elections, is to look up the phone number and contact information for your state representative and your state senator. Over 90% of Americans have no idea who represents them at their state level, and your attorney general, and your governor's office, and lieutenant governor, and reach out to them and demand that they absolutely raise hell. We're talking with Christopher Armitage, the existentialist republic over on Substack. Christopher, we've got a hard break coming up here in about a minute and a half, but your most recent piece, you just posted it a few hours ago at carmitage.substack.com, is states can build their own alternatives to Social Security and Medicaid. You want to give me a quick summary of that?
2: European nations have smaller economies than your average U.S. state. Those nations are able to have social safety nets. And so what we built at the federal level, what FDR built, we can build that at the state level using non-tax revenue streams, also taxing high-income earners and corporations to build a social safety net that's even better than Social Security and Medicare so that we can protect our residents as Republicans launch attacks against these incredibly important programs.
1: Yeah, I think as blue states, if blue states were to start actually doing these things, that they would be setting the example for the rest of the nation that would then, you know, infiltrate itself. You know, the meme or the zeitgeist would hit our national politics and generate. Well, this is what happened in Canada. Saskatchewan was the first state to have a single-payer health care system. And, you know, within a decade, every other state or province in Canada had picked it up and gone for it. Brilliant stuff. Christopher Armitage, Existentialist Republic over on Substack. If you don't subscribe, it's free. You should do so right now. Christopher, thanks so much for dropping by.
2: Thanks for having me, Tom. Take care.
1: Always a pleasure. Great talking with you. This is wild. This is a wild story. You know what viruses and worms are, right? I mean, a virus is something that infects your computer and does something to it, typically snatches your passwords or kills it. I mean, I got a computer virus once that bricked my computer. I mean, it ruined it. I don't know what it did, but there was no way to bring the computer back. This was like a decade ago. Worms are sort of like viruses, but they are designed to travel from computer to computer on a network. If you've got, you know, like in your office or even in your home, you've got a Wi-Fi system, and you may have a laptop that you use someplace, and you've got a desktop computer someplace else, and your spouse has a computer, and everybody has a phone, and they're all tied into the Wi-Fi network. Well, a worm will, one by one, infect all of those things with essentially a virus. The good news about worms and viruses is that they're stupid, right? They're dumb. They have a single instruction, you know, block access to the keyboard or record every keystroke so that we can grab the passwords and send that information to this particular IP address. The bad news is that this group of scientists, brand new study, it was just published this week, they're calling it a wake-up call for cybersecurity. This group of scientists downloaded a publicly available AI model. There are many of these. I don't know if they're using the Chinese one. That's one of the most popular ones. I think it's called DeepThink or DeepSeek or whatever. But anyway, they downloaded a publicly available AI model. You can put AI on a computer, and you can program it yourself, basically. And they then programmed this AI to create a worm that had AI-type intelligence. So normally a worm, you know, would get in, say, you get a worm in the mail, you don't know it's a worm, you think it's a PDF file, it's a picture, it's a click here on this link, whatever, you click on it, and boom, the worm is in your computer. And the worm has a single instruction, which is use port 243 to access every other computer on the network, and via that particular port, get into the other computers and grab their passwords. It's got one simple instruction. Well, the problem is if you've got, like, antivirus software on your computer, port 2 to 43, and I'm just making numbers up here, but you get the point, may well be blocked or monitored. And so what this worm does, now this new AI worm, is it goes, okay, let's scan for all of the vulnerabilities in the system. And, oh, there's one right there. Well, let's go after that one. and it figures out if it's programmed to steal data or if it's programmed to brick a computer or if it's programmed to do something else. It figures out how to do it in real time. It learns while it's inside your system. The researchers wrote in this paper that was posted in preprint over at arxiv.org and reported in the New York Times. They said, our results demonstrate that self-sustaining, AI-driven cyber threats are no longer theoretical. Now, it's not just like, oh, my God, it's going to get into my iPhone kind of thing that people are worried about. This is a quote from the study's authors. And this is very, very sobering. And before I read this quote to you, I just tell you a story from when I was writing the book, The Hidden History of Big Brother in America. A good chunk of that book is devoted to how the Russians, Iranians, and Chinese have infiltrated our digital systems across the United States, our networks, and how the Iranians had tried to, one time when we struck them, I don't remember exactly which one it was. You'd have to look in the book, or I'd have to look in the book. There's a very large dam someplace. Forgive me for not remembering the name of the dam. It's in Oregon, and it's a big dam. And if that dam were to basically, you know, just suddenly open, which is possible, it would flood downriver towns. You know, thousands of people could die. But there's a similar dam with the same name in New York State, and it's on a little creek that won't affect anybody. And what they did is they grabbed control of the little one in New York State, thinking it was the big one in Oregon, and shut it down. It didn't hurt anybody, but it's like this is a demonstration of what they could do. They can get into your infrastructure, say, or into our infrastructure, into the nation's infrastructure. And so now I'll read you this. This is from the study's authors. Quote, this research uncovered a new cybersecurity threat the world is not prepared to face. With almost every aspect of modern life depending on networked computers, drinking water and waste management systems, access to food and goods, energy, our financial system, communications, healthcare, education, transportation systems, government, and so much more, the risk is enormous. So this is kind of scary stuff. Now, that's kind of the bad news. The good news, I suppose, is that, number one, when they developed this worm, they did it on a computer that was air-gapped. In other words, it was not connected to the Internet. So this particular worm that they created is not going to attack anybody's computer, at least this week. The bad news is pretty much anybody could do this now that the cat is out of the bag. But then the alternate good news is that they are now developing AI security worms that go after AI malicious worms. So soon, presumably, we will have antivirus software or anti-malware and worm software that also learns and observes the behavior of the viruses and worms that are coming at us. So it's like the level of warfare has been raised. But anyhow, just something to keep an eye on, as they say. And then the other thing I want to share with you, and then I'll get to your calls, because it is Anything Goes Friday here, is we had the National Science Foundation put together a project. This was a couple of decades ago, called the Ocean Observatories Initiative. There are 900 instruments located literally all over the world. Most of them are up and down the East Coast and West Coast of the United States. But, you know, some of them are as far away as the waters between Greenland and Iceland. This is principally how we know about the Great Conveyor Belt, which we've talked about on this program many times with Michael Mann, the scientist, the climate scientist, the AMOC, the Atlantic Meridional Overturning Current. This is where the warm water comes from the Pacific, the South Pacific, and goes around the southern tip of Africa, comes up the east coast of South and North America, we call it the Gulf Stream, and then goes out just south of Greenland and there mixes with cold, fresh water coming out of Greenland melt and sinks back down to the bottom of the ocean and then travels back to the Pacific, just reverses the route. And that heat that is brought by that Great Conveyor Belt is what makes it possible to grow crops in Europe right now, because Europe is at a far northern, it's fairly far northern latitude. It's north of me. It's north of us right now. And so we had these 900 instruments that are collecting data on the ocean health, the current patterns, the climate variability, the marine biodiversity. And this is how we know that the AMOC, the Great Conveyor Belt, has been weakening, which could be a very, very dangerous thing for the world. This is how we've been tracking global warming. This is how we know that there's probably this, sometime in the next 6 months, a huge El Nino coming, which could, if it's like the one back in the 50s, it could cause worldwide famines. I mean, we track these things with these 900 instruments. Now, the problem is that these instruments are showing that global warming is real. So Donald Trump, who takes hundreds of millions of dollars from the fossil fuel industry, just ordered them all shut down. All of them. This is from Maya Yang over at The Guardian. The Trump administration plans to dismantle a $368 million deep-sea observation system that has, for more than a decade, provided crucial data on ocean systems and climate change. The National Science Foundation announced that it had initiated de-scoping of the Ocean Observatory initiatives. The notice came just days after, and here's the kicker, Trump fired all members of the independent board that oversees the National Science Foundation. So he goes into the National Science Foundation, is running this program that is demonstrating beyond a doubt that climate change is real and there's some very, very dangerous consequences. He fires all the scientists, replaces them with Trump toadies who are loyal to the fossil fuel industry, and they shut down the program that is documenting climate change. Sheldon Whitehouse, who's been a guest on this program many times, Rhode Island Democratic Senator, he said, fossil fuel is heating our oceans by the zettajoule. That's actually a thing. Joules are units of measurement of energy. So Trump's corrupt fossil fuel stooges want to turn off the monitors. That's exactly what's going on. Chris Van Hollen, senator from Maryland, said this is a short-sighted move that will end up costing American taxpayers more, not less. Yeah, we're not going to get warnings of impending, you know, serious changes in climate. The observation sites, the primary ones, are off the coast of North Carolina, Oregon, Washington, and Alaska, as well as the Irminger Sea, which is a sea between Greenland and Iceland. The dismantling of the OOI marks another step in the Trump administration's rollback of science and climate initiatives, a policy that has alarmed ocean scientists and climate experts. Hilary Pilevsky, who's a professor of marine biogeochemistry and oceanography at Boston College, said that rebuilding such a network in the future will be a challenge, quote, if we want to put the instruments back out again, we need people who know how to do it. And the team that knows how to do it is also being dismantled along with the program itself. This is poison. This is rather disturbing. People are frustrated, angry, and in many cases desperate. I mean, 40% of America can't deal with a $400 expense. 60% of America can't deal with a $1,000 unexpected expense. That's, you know, roughly half of us are just living on the edge, living, you know, just hanging on by our fingernails. And this is the clear result of 45 years of Reaganomics, of trickle-down economics, of so-called conservative economics, of gutting our unions. We, you know, a third of us used to be unionized, which meant unions established what was basically the prevailing wage, the local wage floor, wage and benefits floor that other employers had to compete with. And so they offered union-like benefits. So, when Reagan came into office in 1981, a third of us were in unions. Two-thirds of us had the equivalent of a union job in terms of pay and benefits. Two-thirds of us. And you could be in the middle class, you could buy a home, you could buy a car, you could take a vacation, you could put your kids through college on a single paycheck in 1981, two-thirds of America. Today, it's 43% of America that can do that, and it requires two paychecks. because the Republican Party came into power and said these middle class people have too much political power, and that's because they have too much wealth. Seriously, they were, you know, Russell Kirk wrote a book about this called The Conservative Mind that conservatives love to call the Bible of the movement. And the way it worked was, you know, in the 1960s, they looked at the women's movement, which was, you know, emerged out of the 1961 legalization of the birth control pill, and said, and, you know, women were saying we want equality across the board, but particularly in the workplace. And that freaked out the men. And then you had the young people, people like myself. I was an anti-war hippie, you know, at SDS in the 60s, and said, you know, these young people are out of control. And they looked at black people, at the civil rights movement, and brown people, at Cesar Chavez, who, you know, has now turned out to be kind of a creep, but in his personal life. But his farm workers union, you know, was organizing Hispanics. And so you had these civil rights movements that, you know, peaked with Martin Luther King and the assassination ultimately of King and all that sort of thing in the 60s. And many of our cities on fire in every case, by the way. And I think this is really important to note. Because the Republicans love to talk about this. When they talk about the 60s, they love to talk about, oh, those black people were rioting all over the country, burning down the city. Every single one of those so-called riots was a response to an incident of police, unprovoked police violence against unarmed black people. Every single one of them. You can go back and look it up. Every single one was a George Floyd kind of thing. But in any case, the Republicans looked at all this, the women, young people, black people, in the 1960s and said, holy cow, these people have too much time on their hands. They have too much money. We've got to impoverish them. And I'm not exaggerating here. I mean, this was literally, William F. Buckley wrote about this in the late 1950s. You know, in fact, he wrote an op-ed for National Review in which he talked about the natural superiority of the white race. These movements, the women's movement, the civil rights movement, and the anti-war movement. You know, John Ehrlichman famously did an interview in which he said, he was asked about the Nixon's war on drugs. And he said, you know what that really was? He said, we had two enemies. I'm paraphrasing here, but this is pretty much word for word. He said, we had two enemies, anti-war hippies and black people. And we couldn't outlaw being anti, you know, war or having long hair, and we couldn't outlaw being black. But what we noticed was that a lot of black people were using heroin and a lot of the hippies were smoking pot. And so we super criminalized those drugs so we could break up their meetings and their people, and we could invade their homes and terrorize them and basically destroy their movements. This war against there being too many wealthy middle-class people, the middle class being too rich, has been going on since the Nixon administration, but it really went on steroids with Reagan when he declared war on unions in 1981, when in 1983, when he stopped enforcing our anti-monopoly laws and legalized stock buybacks so that executives could basically strip money out of corporations. And that has brought us to the point where people, particularly white people who remember, if not through their own lived experience, but because their parents lived through it, who remember the 50s, 60s, 70s, 80s, when on a single paycheck you could raise a family, buy a house, buy a car every 2 or 3 years, take a vacation and put your kids through college with a single paycheck. They remember that. And they're furious that it's gone. And the result of that is now this study that just came out, this one in three Americans now say violence is justified for at least one political goal. And the most supportive of violence is MAGA Republicans. Among MAGA Republicans, for Americans who identify as MAGA Republicans, the number who support violence in service of politics climbs past 50%. It's 53%. 10% of all respondents strongly agree that the current federal administration, that's the Trump administration, quote, should use the military to help enforce its policies in the United States. I mean, it's scary stuff. 35% of Americans said political violence is justified. This is up 3 points from a year ago. People are over it. People are sick and tired of being sick and tired. They're furious that their insurance rates have exploded as a result of, 45 years of the Republican war on us. Back in the 70s, my first really successful business was a little herbal tea company that Terry O'Connor and I started in 1971. And by 73, 74, we had 18 employees. It was the Oles Mansion, R.E. Oles, the guy who started Oldsmobile. He had a summer home in Okemos, Michigan, and it was a big old mansion that we rented the whole building and turned into a factory to bag up herbs, herbal teas and smoking mixtures. And we were able to provide health insurance to every single one of our people. It cost us $35 a month, as I recall, per person. And it was comprehensive insurance. It was through Blue Cross Blue Shield. Because at that time, all three hospitals in Lansing, St. Lawrence, Ingham Medical, and Sparrow, were nonprofits because the law required it. And Blue Cross Blue Shield was a nonprofit because the law required it. Well, Reagan did away with that, too. So by the mid-80s, you saw this the beginning of the modern explosion of health care costs. So people are looking at this, and they know it wasn't always like this in America. We once had a strong and vibrant middle class, and it's been gutted. It's just been gutted by these Republican policies, and people also realize that there were Democrats who hopped on that neoliberal train as well. Bill Clinton declaring the era of big government is over, welfare as we know it, it's the end of welfare as we know it. And Barack Obama doing the Affordable Care Act with no public option. I realize Joe Lieberman stabbed him in the back on that, but nonetheless, I think he could have fought for it. No public option, and basically turning most of our healthcare system over to a handful, 7-8 very large, very politically active, very heavily lobbying, spiffing politicians on both parties, health insurance corporations. So people are fried. People are furious. And they're not sure why. That's the amazing thing. Our media just never talks about this. That we are still living. We still don't have an income tax rate that's above 50% for the morbidly rich. Jeff Bezos, these guys, they're paying nothing in income taxes, functionally. Corporations are paying nothing. Amazon last year, I believe, paid nothing in income taxes. This is just wrong. But people don't realize it's the GOP by and large.
0: This is the Tom Hartman Program.
1: And that's why people who speak out, the AOCs, the Graham Platners, the Bernie Sanderses, the Elizabeth Warrens, are so, so popular. Scott in Seattle. Hey, Scott, what's up?
3: Hey, Tom, good morning. I'm calling about Graham Platner and an idea for what he should be running as political ads, mm-hmm. And I'd simply take a list of who Susan Collins has voted to confirm for their appointments as cabinet members and, maybe a little added stuff to that, and I think it would make the point.
1: I agree. I would add to that she was the deciding vote on Brett Kavanaugh, who voted to end Roe v. Wade. So, and Susan Collins had said that she would defend Roe v. Wade, and of course she didn't. I mean, she played her Republican supporters for suckers, and she's been doing it for years. She also said that she would never serve more than two terms, and she's now running for her sixth term. So, yeah, I'm with you. Scott, thank you. That was a good one. Robin in Berkeley, California. Hey, Robin, what's up?
4: Well, two things. I didn't know you were a ham radio operator, but apparently you are. So
1: yeah, WA8MWL,
4: as we say.
1: Yeah, 73.
4: What is it?
1: WA8MW Whiskey Alpha 8 Mike Whiskey Lewis.
4: Cool. November 6th, Romeo Lima Sierra.
1: There you go.
4: Anyway, that's not the real reason I called. I have been hearing people here and there suggesting that we're in a period somewhat analogous to the days of the UNIVAC computers. in terms of these data centers.
1: In the mid-50s.
4: Well, I mean, what I'm saying is that the computers in the mid-50s and the 40s were, you know, room-sized, full of tubes and all that.
1: Sure.
4: And now you carry that kind of power in your cell phone.
1: Yeah.
4: And I thought you had mentioned one day that you had heard about and were going to report back on some new technology that was amazingly going to make it possible to have data center type operations in a much, much smaller size than we can today. Did you ever report back on that? Because I never heard it.
1: There's two aspects to this. The first is just good old-fashioned Moore's Law, you know, which we've seen in operation since the 40s, which is that, you know,
4: right.
1: This data scientist, Moore, I forget his first name, I think it was David, but I could be wrong, said that every 2 years, computing power will double and prices will cut in half. And it's more or less been true all this time. Which is why there's more computing power in your iPhone than there was in the entire Apollo, moon landing mission, including everything on the ground and everything, you know, in the air. So there's that. And frankly, within 2, 3, 4, 5 years, I think just because of Moore's Law, just because of increasing efficiency in chip manufacturing and whatnot, and just a couple of months ago, there was a new type of electron microscope lithography that they're using now, or that they will soon be using to make chips, where they can burn these little patterns into which the pathways in the ICs or in the transistors and whatnot are created, that at the level of single electrons or just a couple of electrons, rather than right now where they're like 10, 15, 20 electrons wide. And so there's that. But then there's also quantum computing. And the biggest quantum computing, the most well-funded quantum computing experiment that I'm familiar with, and I'm not an authority on this, so there may be others, is run by Google. And just a month or so ago, Google announced that they had a very successful experiment with their latest quantum computer. And with quantum computing, you're looking at not a Moore's Law increase. You're looking at, I lack a word. I was going to say logarithmic, but it's even more than, a tenfold or a hundredfold increase.
4: I got one. Moore's Law on steroids.
1: Exactly. Well said, Robin. Yeah. Yeah, there you go.
4: No, you had mentioned, I thought you had heard something specifically about a specific technology that was going to kind of make the idea of having, ginormous data centers kind of obsolete in the near future.
1: Yeah. No, I don't recall.
4: Maybe that's what you're talking about.
1: I don't recall a specific one. I mean, those two things, quantum computing and just, the advances that are happening every day now. The big chip maker, not NVIDIA. NVIDIA, by the way. Oh, yeah. The one I mentioned last week, or maybe it was the week before, was that NVIDIA just announced, and, they're making these chips that are the size of a surfboard, that are specifically made for AI. They just announced that they have scaled that by about 50%, that they've reduced the size of that by about 50%, which reduces the energy consumption.
4: I saw a picture of an NVIDIA chip or two in an article. But I didn't fully read the articles. I didn't quite get what was going on there. So they've shrunken down what they're doing to a much smaller size.
1: Right, they're not in production yet, but they announced that they've developed the thing and they're now making the machines to make the chips, this next generation of chips.
4: Got it.
1: And at that point, every data center only requires half the footprint it has. I mean, I think it's just beginning. I think these things are going to. I think we're going to see a pop. Just like we saw with WorldCom back in

0: But as we know from Bernie, despair is not an option, so we fight on. And I agree with Ziggy and your comments about Graham Plattner and Al Franken. Let's remember the woman in the photo with Al basically was a Fox News operative. And I'm not saying that's the case with Plattner's situation, but keep in mind he's emerged as a resounding voice against the oligarchy and corporate power, and they would love nothing more to have him just drop out of the race.
1: Yeah, so, and it turns out the one woman who's made the strongest complaints about him, which is that he locked her in a bedroom until she calmed down and that he grabbed her by the shoulders roughly once, she is a Republican operative. I mean,
0: and
1: is upfront about it, by the way. She's not hiding that. Yeah, to her credit.
0: Yeah, and I think Plattner said she's the same one who was saying about the tattoo as well.
1: Yeah,
0: but
1: in
0: regard to corporate power, though, Tom, you know, while we talk a lot about oligarchy and fascism, I don't think we're doing enough to call out the corporatocracy that has taken over our economic and political systems. And, you know, the far from radical Wall Street Journal last Friday had a piece detailing the record divide between corporate profits and worker pay. And as you've said many times, Tom, the classical definition of fascism is emerging of corporate and state power. So I think we need Democrats to talk more about this corporate takeover in conjunction with the corruption of the Trump regime. What do you think? And you know, your buddy on SiriusXM, Dimo Obidala, he referred to it in his Dean's report yesterday as corporate oligarchy.
1: Yep.
0: I think that might be a good phrase to start using. What do you think?
1: Yeah, it is. It truly is. And I agree with your analysis, Jeff. We have become an oligarchy. Citizens United made America into an oligarchy. And pulling back, and the danger of oligarchy is that it is arguably the most fragile political system. It's the most vulnerable. And typically because people don't like oligarchies, people don't like, you know, rich people running the country, and they rebel, they fight back. And so typically, when a country becomes an oligarchy, one of two things happens. Either the people successfully fight back, which we saw now just recently in Hungary, and we saw about a decade ago in Ukraine, and we saw briefly in the Philippines back 30, 40 years ago. Either that happens, or the oligarchs and their you know, political frontmen crack down, and you see the kind of, you know, you see a Tiananmen Square kind of situation, or, you know, like you see in Russia, where even old ladies holding blank pieces of paper were arrested and sent off to the gulag. So these are the two options, and you know, I'm very hopeful that the option of, you know, the oligarchy being reversed is the one that we choose. And I have a very strong feeling that that's the direction we're going. But that is at the core of Graham Plattner's campaign message. And that's one of the big reasons why they're going to do everything they can to take this guy down. Jeff, always great to hear from you. Nice meeting you at that book signing a couple of years ago, I think it was. Thank you for the call.
0: Yeah.
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1: Oh, isn't this sweet? We now learn that the companies that donated to Trump's ballroom, a few million dollars here and there, have gotten over $50 billion in contracts from Trump. Carl in Concord, North Carolina. Hey, Carl, what's on your mind today?
3: I wanted to let people know a really straightforward and simple way of helping their Democratic Party to take over their state house. I did this in 2024. It's really straightforward. All you need is a computer, a spreadsheet, and the internet access and time. You find the candidate that you want to support. You find out what district they're in. You find out what zip codes are in their district. Then you go to the FEC, Federal Election Commission, database. You download all the donations to, say, the Kamala Harris campaign or the last Democratic person to run for senator in your state. You get all this information for each of those zip codes, and then it's just a matter of massaging the stuff using your spreadsheet, and you end up with a list of names, addresses, and proven donors with how much money they have given in the past. You give that to the candidate, and they're able to go out and intelligently start asking for money from these people. I was floored to find out that here in North Carolina, the state Democratic Party does not provide that sort of resource.
1: Really?
3: And it turned out that my candidate

0: did not win but came very close, was able to raise $100,000. May not sound like a lot, but the average amount that a candidate gets down here is $60,000. So I increased the amount of money that she got by two-thirds, and that worked out. I gave about 80 hours of time to do this, which works out to me making giving a value of almost $500 for every hour I put into this. It's an amazing return on investment, and I really think it's important for us to start taking the state houses. I wanted people to know just how easy it is to do this.
1: Why is the DNC not doing this for every candidate?
0: I really don't know. I mean, we've got 60 or 70 different districts, so maybe it was just a matter of money, but it's something that anybody can do. You don't have to have great computer skills, and it can make a real difference.
1: I'll bet this is something AI could do.
0: Yeah, I'm sure you probably could if you knew how to program in AI and get your spreadsheets to do that for you. Sure.
1: Yeah, yeah. You know, with Claude, you can do what are called projects, where you give it a whole bunch of complicated instructions and do this and then do that and then do this and then do that, and then you just send it off, you know. And I'm assuming you can do that with the other AI products, too. I subscribe to most of them. I would be astonished. If they couldn't, it's just another. This is what makes me crazy about the DNC. You know, it's like they are so stuck in the 20th century. They need to get with it. Carl, thank you for that information. That's absolutely brilliant. I appreciate it. Thank you.

0: are today's evil, heartless bastards rebuilding the Confederacy. That phrase comes from a right-wing radio talk show host. Louise and I drove home from the ham radio conference over in Seaside, Oregon, that I mentioned on Friday we were going to go to. And we had a wonderful weekend, by the way. Drove down to Oceanside and, you know, saw the Oregon coast and just had a great time. But anyhow, it was about a two-hour drive home, you know, including stopping in Astoria to recharge the car and stopping in Kalama for breakfast. And on that two-hour drive, we decided, hey, let's listen to right-wing radio. It's been a while since we did that. We used to, you know, back when I used to do a show, also, you know, a morning show on KPOJ here in Portland, as well as the national. We used to do 6 hours of radio every day. Afterwards, we would drive down to Oregon City for lunch, and we'd listen to, you know, Michael Savage or whatever, you know, Rush Limbaugh and stuff like that. So it's been a while. And it was like stepping into a time machine, but not one tuned to, 10 years ago, but one tuned to the 1860s. Sorry. I mean, it seemed like we listened to a bunch of different shows, several of them on Sirius XM, a couple, you know, on local stations. And one host was pounding on, quote, how our tax dollars are being used to support those dirty Somalis in Minnesota who were committing massive welfare fraud that's just fine with Tim Walz and the Democrats. We know now that most of the welfare fraud in Minnesota is committed by white people, just for the record. Louise and I were astonished. We heard another note that immigration across the southern so-called open border during the Obama and Biden administrations, and no, Democrats don't open the border any more or less than George W. Bush did, frankly, or Donald Trump during his first administration. But that so-called open border not only brought us rapists and murderers, but that these immigrants from the south, who are, by the way, almost 100% Catholic, we're bringing dangerous ideologies to America, which is, I think, the Republicans' way of saying their skin is brown. He noted, this right-wing host, he noted that they're wiping out our healthcare system and depriving good Americans of benefits through their massive fraud. Good white Americans, of course. He also, another host, said these black and brown people are even fraudulently voting. He didn't say black and brown, but it's obvious who he was talking about. Handing elections to Democrats, because that's why Democrats always open the border. I mean, it's just astonishing, the stuff that they're just, like, literally lying about. And meanwhile, right-wing news sites are bragging right now that under Trump, Vance, and Miller, only white people have been legally admitted to immigrate into the United States over the last 6 months. This is a fact. It's true. Because, as one host said, they are, quote, protecting the integrity of America, which means protecting the racial integrity of America. And this echoes Trump's false complaint that South Africa, that white people in South Africa are experiencing a so-called genocide. And then finally, we heard this one host who proclaimed that, I am an evil, heartless bastard, because, you know, he's opposed to social programs. He thinks that welfare should come from rich people, not from the government, not with his tax dollars. And then, you know, all these people were calling in afterwards going, I'm an evil, heartless bastard, too. Thank you for telling me. You know, and it was wild. It was wild. And by the way, he singled out, when he was talking about the social programs, he literally singled out black Somalis and Puerto Ricans. I mean, you know, they should just rename the show. Hey, racism on parade, right? I mean, this is the modern version of the language of the white supremacist Confederacy. It was an oligarchic, fascist, race-based movement or government that had finally ended democracy in the South by the middle of the 1850s, seized control of the press, imprisoned its opponents, and then attacked the rest of America trying to end democracy nationally. I mean, I wrote a whole book about this, The Hidden History of American Oligarchy. And what's astonishing is that our mainstream media, much like the Confederate newspapers in the 1950s, never, ever called this what it is, racism. And it's not like it's not obvious. I mean, Whiskey Pete goes to, fired the black and female flag officers, is blocking the promotions of black and Hispanic officers. And on D-Day, you know, just last week, went to Normandy to lecture Europeans about the brown people they're letting gain refugee status, claiming that soldiers like my dad, who volunteered to fight in World War II, were battling for white supremacy. Here's exactly what he said.
1: It's past time we remember that they who fought at Normandy knew. We remember what they knew. Their legacy demands far more than quiet reflection. It requires our active vigilance. Sadly, today, European beaches are stormed by different dangerous ideologies.
0: Now, that right there is pretty weird, because we stormed the beaches, not the Nazis. The Nazis defended the beaches.
1: But he, you know, he says, sadly today, European beaches are stormed by different dangerous ideologies. Beaches in Spain, Italy, Greece, and Bulgaria, boats and men arrive. Just like we did, I guess. When will European capitals do something about that invasion, or is it too late? I pray not and I believe not. Well, the crowd just groaned.
0: The Klan called themselves a Christian political and social society. They had a famous slogan, all black men are potential rapists, all white women potential victims, which I heard echoed on right-wing talk radio over the weekend. Alexander Stevens, the guy who wrote the and gave the cornerstone speech that kind of kicked off the Civil War, referred to the need to enslave black people and prevent them from participating in society to, quote, protect our form of civilization, because racial inequality is, quote, fundamentally wrong and a violation of the laws of nature. From his actual speech, it was March 21st, 1861. He said, our new Confederate government is founded upon exactly the opposite idea. Its foundations are laid, its cornerstone rests upon the great truth that the Negro is not equal to the white man, that slavery, subordination to the superior race is his natural and normal condition. This, our new government, is the first in the history of the world based upon this great physical, philosophical, and moral truth. Well, it wasn't the first. I mean, the Romans had slaves, the Greeks had slaves, although mostly their slavery was not race-based. But, you know, it goes on from there. Now you've got Trump, you know, echoing this. Stevens, you know, who gave the cornerstone speech, said that the truth has been slow and it's in the process of its development, like other truths in the various departments of science. He was calling this scientific racism, right? And now you've got Trump saying of Rashida Tlaib and Ilhan Omar, they had bloody, bulging, bloodshot eyes like crazy people, lunatics, mentally deranged and sick, who frankly look like they should be institutionalized and sent back to where they came from. Well, this is just Confederate rhetoric. J.D. Vance went over to Europe, to Germany, to support Alternative for Deutschland, the neo-Nazi party, and gave a very similar speech. You know, trashing the Germans for being upset that Elon Musk was doing Nazi salutes. I mean, what happened was when Putin bombed the crap out of Syria, about a million, you know, 3 or 4 million refugees, some argue as many as 5 million refugees, left Syria and northern Africa, went into Europe. Germany took in a million publicly and you know, proudly. And now, as a result, from Sweden to France to Germany to Hungary, where Orban campaigned on building a wall to keep them out, this wave of immigration has led directly to this racist right-wing movement across the continent. And, you know, we've got the same thing here in America because because we changed the law in 1965 to allow brown and black people and Asian people to immigrate into the United States. They had been blocked since 1924. And that explains Trump and Miller's, you know, hysterical, racist stuff. So, you know, as fascism expert Ruth Ben-Ghiat notes, their plan is explicitly for America to become a white Christian ethno-state. Evil and heartless, in other words, as the talk show host so gleefully proclaimed that Louise and I listened to yesterday. So the next time you see a media outlet basically whitewashing Trump's racist behavior, I mean, it's just astonishing to me that the media will not call this racism. So the next time you hear that, you know, you hear them doing this kind of racism with a wink and a nod and speaking in code, call them out.
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3: I'm Dr. Anthony Leizowitz, and this is Climate Connections. What happens in Vegas stays in Vegas, but
4: what happens in the Arctic does not stay in the Arctic.
3: That's Walt Meyer, a senior research scientist at the National Snow and Ice Data Center at the University of Colorado. He says Arctic sea ice is shrinking dramatically. Each March, sea ice covers a greater area than at any other time of the year. But this year, that peak coverage was the lowest on record since satellites began measuring it in 1979. This decline has far-reaching consequences, because sea ice acts as an air conditioner for the Earth's climate. The white sea ice reflects a lot of sunlight back into space, while dark open ocean absorbs more solar energy as heat. So as the ice shrinks and more water is exposed, temperatures are rising quickly.
4: The Arctic is warming about three times as fast as the rest of the globe, largely due to the loss of sea ice.
3: And Meyer says Arctic warming can affect weather patterns at lower latitudes.
4: We can potentially get more extreme weather, more extreme heat waves, and potentially more extreme storms.
3: So Meyer says that the rapid loss of sea ice in the Arctic has consequences around the world and indicates bigger changes to come. Climate Connections is produced by the Yale Center for Environmental Communication. 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
7: Welcome to Making Contact, and today we are airing part two of a two-part series on the African-American history of Indianapolis. This story comes to us from our friends at Urbanist Media and their podcast, Urban Roots. The podcast tries to understand history, policy, and planning from the perspective of the people that live in those cities and who are trying to preserve the lost stories of their shared past. And joining us today again is Deka Hussein from Urbanist Media. So Deka, for our listeners that maybe didn't catch part one, what did we learn about Indianapolis last week?
8: Last week we spoke about Black Indianapolis, the history that's actually quite specific to the Indiana Avenue corridor and its very vibrant, rich African-American history and the extant places that are there still and the places that are also not quite there, but a lot of on-the-ground folks are doing quite a bit of work to help commemorate. So some of that is the history of Madam C.J. Walker and some of its other histories that are related to the planning efforts and the development efforts that are being done to cultivate and kind of retain the African-American history of Indiana Avenue.
7: And today we're going to be listening to part two. So what is today's story about?
8: Today's show focuses on a couple different stories related to Indianapolis that are a little bit outside of the Indiana Avenue corridor, basically trying to say, hey, there is Black history throughout Indianapolis. It is not just located within this very specific area, but that there are places like Norwood, which was a relatively unknown history that I think a lot of people had. They had the stories and they didn't really share them until one activist, Kayla Austin, came in and started talking to people. And she actually did it in a really unique way where she was like, she's an artist. So she was doing the artwork and drawing, painting the individuals that she would meet who had connections to Norwood, and she would talk to them and she would record their oral history. And through that work, it was so incredible to learn and hear about lots of other important African-American figures that really were integral to helping shape the history of Indianapolis in terms of its African-American history.
7: Thank you, Deka. And by the way, if you'd like more information about Urbanist Media, visit us online at radioproject.org for links to all of their episodes. And now here's part two of their journey into the Black history of Indianapolis.
9: The reason I'm in the preservation business is because my mother taught me that this is something important.
10: That's Claudia Polly, the preservationist we introduced you to last episode.
11: She wouldn't do any of the work she does today if it weren't for her mother's influence.
9: She had been a preservationist back in the day when we all just thought she was a little crazy.
10: Ah! When Claudia's mother, Jean Spears, got into preservation in the late 1950s, she started small.
9: They were tearing down these mansions, and Mom would go into these homes, and she'd take out marble fireplaces, mahogany staircases, stained glass windows, and then she created her own antique store.
11: In the 60s, Jean raised her preservation game. It all started when she began looking for her family's new home.
9: We couldn't move to the house that we wanted to move to because of segregation. The white realtors wouldn't let us go through. So my mother started looking downtown. Mm-hmm. And Lockerbie Square was then, at that point, was a white slum. Now it's the preeminent preservation district in Indianapolis. And Mom bought a house for $5,000. It was not in great shape.
8: How many bedrooms?
9: 15-room house, one bathroom. It was really not a place that you wanted to set foot in.
10: But that didn't scare Jean Spears.
9: She restored it beautifully and lived in it for 15 years and then said, why am I not doing this to the black neighborhood of downtown Indianapolis where her grandparents had lived?
11: It was easier said than done. During the 1950s and 60s, the city of Indianapolis used eminent domain to take land away from Indiana Avenue for highway construction.
10: The city then sold the land to Indiana University.
11: Then she saw Indiana Avenue take another hit.
9: They watched Madam Walker's house be destroyed for the widening of West Street. Nobody stood up and said, no, you can't do that.
10: But the city did. Luckily, about 6 blocks of historic homes survived.
11: One day, she saw an opportunity to buy one of those homes. It was, well, another fixer-upper.
9: If the termites had not been holding hands, that house would have fallen down. So,
10: Jean worked her magic and turned it into another beautiful home.
11: She met her new neighbors and organized them. She helped rename the neighborhood to Ransom Place in honor of Freeman Ransom, Madam Walker's lawyer, who had lived in the neighborhood during the company's heyday in the 1910s.
10: In the late 1980s, Jean noticed the university making moves once again.
9: The university, it's all on the south side of Indiana Avenue. It said it was not going to cross over to the north side. Well, it would have crossed over a lot sooner than it has even now if Mom hadn't taken a stake in Ransom Place.
11: Jean and some neighbors worked with the Landmarks Commission to get a historic designation for Ransom Place.
10: They uncovered the names of black doctors, civic leaders, and other professionals who had lived in the neighborhood, many of whom had worked for Madam Walker.
11: In 1991, they succeeded. Today, the National Register of Historic Places includes this neighborhood.
9: That's how Ransom Place Historic District came to be.
10: Thanks in no small part to the connection to Madam C.J. Walker, Jean Spears was able to save this pocket of black history in an area the city had almost erased from memory.
11: But black Indy history is about more than Madam Walker. Other stories and places in the city need protection, too.
10: Luckily, today, a new generation is carrying on what Miss Jean Spears started.
11: Welcome to Urban Roots, a podcast from Urbanist Media that dives into little-known stories from history. We're your hosts. I'm cities journalist Vanessa Quirk.
10: And I'm historic preservationist Dale Hussein Wetzel. Today, we're continuing our two-part series on Black Indianapolis.
11: If you missed part one, now's a good time to go back and listen to that episode so that you can learn about Madam C.J. Walker and Indiana Avenue.
10: In this episode, we'll go beyond Madam Walker and tell you stories of Black Indianapolis that have rarely been told.
11: And we'll introduce you to 3 Black women who are safeguarding these stories of the past and guiding Indianapolis toward a better future.
6: I have a new nickname. I'm being called a rogue historian.
12: Rogue! Oh my gosh, you put that on a business card.
6: I was like, I'm getting t-shirts. Yes. Y'all need a t-shirt?
10: When she's not roguely researching, Kayla Austin stays busy as a painter, a grassroots advocate, and the founder of a consulting company that helps Black neighborhoods mobilize history for their own protection.
11: Kayla, who's mixed race, grew up in Indianapolis. When she left as a young adult, she had no intention of ever coming back. But in 2020, in the midst of the pandemic, she returned.
6: But I was depressed to be back here because I have so many negative memories attached to it. My mother's family was pretty deeply involved in the Klan, actually. And so the stories that were told to me about what it means to be Black were very derogatory, right? And so it was a very long path to kind of recover that. And history is how I've been able to do so, right?
10: Kayla embarked on a new project to try and reconnect with the city that she had previously written off.
6: I just start inviting people into my studio and I'm doing their portraits and I'm recording their oral histories. That's also how I meet Miss Flanora.
11: Ms. Flanora Fraser.
6: And she's just this little tiny old lady. And she's very sassy.
10: Ms. Flanora told Kayla about the place where she grew up, Norwood, a small neighborhood about 5 miles southeast from Indiana Avenue.
6: Norwood is less than half a mile from the house I was born in. And no one ever talked about Norwood.
11: Here's an excerpt of Ms. Flanora that Kayla recorded for her oral history project.
13: It was but one, maybe two telephones in the neighborhood. But everybody knew everything. How did the word get around? You do something down the street, when you get home, Mom knew it. And you could get a spanking anywhere and then get home and have another one. So you try to be good. The neighbors would look out for your kids. Nobody had to worry. You never went hungry. You could eat at anybody's house. It was a very caring community, I tell you. So much different from now.
11: The more Kayla learned from Miss Flanora about her history, the more it drew her in.
6: She's 92 years old. Her grandfather, he escaped slavery when he was 13 years old and joined the U.S. Colored Troops.
10: This regiment of African Americans suffered unimaginable losses during the Civil and American Indian Wars.
6: 5,000 colored troops leave, and 950 of them make it back home.
11: Miss Flanora's grandfather, Reverend Sidney Pinnock, was one of those men. He and many others in his regiment made Norwood their home.
6: The lots over in this part of town are only $50. You got probably $25 to throw in on a house with your best friend. Mm-hmm. And that's what they do, right? They penny party. Mm-hmm. Everybody throws in $10, they buy the lot for the church. You know, everybody puts in $10 more, they buy the barn.
10: Ms. Flanora.
13: That's before my time, but I've heard the stories. Grandfather, I guess, he formed a church. And it's still there.
11: In 1889, Miss Flanora's grandfather establishes the Pennock African Methodist Episcopal Zion Church in the neighborhood.
10: Ransom Place, the thriving Black neighborhood along Indiana Avenue, helps Norwood grow.
6: Ransom Place is essentially Norwood's mother, right? So it's sending its doctors over, it's sending its lawyers over, it's sending its teachers over.
11: One of those teachers, Miss Ada Harris, left an indelible mark on the neighborhood.
10: Madam C.J. Walker is an inspirational story, but Ada Harris was a pioneer too.
6: Ada Harris patented the straightening iron in 1893. Ada Harris is also the only Black woman in the state of Indiana who goes to the World's Fair in Paris. We've got a picture of her shaking hands with Queen Victoria.
11: She applied her world-class ingenuity toward her new home.
6: She comes out to Norwood and starts Norwood Colored School No. 5. In 1889, when she gets there, there are less than 15 students in the school, right? Within 10 years, there's 150 students in the Norwood Colored School. 90% of the Black people in Norwood had been previously enslaved. So I'm sure Ada Harris is knocking on doors like, hey, that baby needs to be in this classroom and not in that farm working. We've had enough farm shit. You know, like that's just how I imagine. Ada Harris is a sassy woman.
10: Kayla says Ada didn't just turn the school around. She became Norwood's unofficial mayor.
6: She runs the community land trust. She writes out all the legal paperwork. And she also has, being raised in Ransom Place, access to the NAACP. And all of these organizations over there that Norwood doesn't have access to because they're isolated.
11: Ada helps Norwood become one of the most affluent free Black communities in the Midwest.
6: By 1912, they have a Black library, they have their own marshal, they have their own fire station. They also have a lot of boarding houses and hotels and hostels. Every house had fruit trees in their yard. There are no lynchings within the boundaries of Norwood, not one. That's a big deal. Norwood sounds like a utopia.
10: Of course, no utopia can last.
11: As we discussed in our previous episode, the Ku Klux Klan was solidifying its grip throughout the state from the 1910s on.
6: There are 250,000 Klansmen by 1927. And they set up all around the borders of Norwood. We have a clan distribution map, and every X on it is 1,000 clan members. I mean, and it's a dense forest around Norwood. Mayor Duval, literally in the clan. Very open about it, super active Klansmen. Indianapolis essentially starts to dismantle this community. They take the marshal, defund the trolley system. They remove Ada Harris as the principal of the Norwood Colored School. She had been the principal there for nearly 30 years.
10: During this time, when the Klan is dismantling Norwood, Ada Harris tries to prevent her life's work from being undone.
6: 1925, Ada Harris has a stroke, and she writes up her will. She leaves 5 lots to the Indianapolis Parks Commission. This is the lot with their library, their community center, their kindergarten classes, and their park on it. Under the agreement that they are going to build the Ada B. Harris Center for the Benefit of Negro Children in Norwood.
11: In 1927, Ada Harris dies. The Parks Commission sends an attorney to assess Norwood.
6: The attorney comes back and says it is neither needed nor necessary for there to be a center for the benefit of Negro children in Norwood. Auction everything off. They auction it all off. In 1928, they bulldoze everything. They flatten everything. And by the time Ms. Flanora is born in 1929, there's nothing left.
10: In all of Indianapolis, you can't find a historical marker about Ada Harris.
6: Norwood's tried to get markers in their community, and like they have their rejection letters. Miss Flanora applied for it in 1997. Her grandfather's church was 110 years old. They have complete archives. They have everything that you needed to put a historic marker in place. What you meant to say is you don't value Black people and their structures and their impact.
11: Kayla and others have started pressuring the city to create a park in Ada's honor.
6: I'm going to press them to have it done by 2027 because that's 100 years.
12: Yeah.
6: And that's about time.
10: But that's not all Kayla's been up to. She's been talking to Ms. Flanora's neighbors and uncovering some pretty amazing stories.
11: 15 families in Norwood still live in the houses that their grandfathers built at the end of the Civil War. And all 15 have kept extensive archives of their family histories, photographs, freedom documents, even Civil War uniforms.
6: None of the neighbors knew that the other ones had these too. So we've discovered all this history. We've been reintroducing the neighbors to their own story. People my age had no idea about any of this. They're like, Grandma, what do you mean? We had the first Black library. They're like, oh yeah, I guess we forgot to mention it to you. You know, what do you mean? My great-great-grandfather's Civil War uniform is here in the trunk and nobody mentioned it to me. Wow. And they're like, well, we didn't think you'd think it was important.
10: Hi, Salima here. I'm just jumping in to remind you that you're listening to Urban Roots, a podcast out of Urbanist Media. If you'd like to know more about their podcast, visit us online at radioproject.org to find links for today's episode and behind-the-scenes information. And now, back to the show.
6: We stop telling stories. And it's because of trauma, right? It's because it hurts. But not all parts of the story hurt. Some parts of the story are beautiful. Over the last year, we've been able to give them their story back. And that's causing some real transformational changes. They're showing up for themselves.
10: Recently, Norwood showed up for itself, big time.
11: Since the mid-20th century, Norwood has suffered from many of the same socioeconomic forces that have throttled African-American neighborhoods across the country.
10: However, Indianapolis neglected Norwood to an extreme degree, even by American standards. Here's Ms. Flanora Frazier again.
13: We had outdoor toilets. Some people had septic tanks, if you could afford it. I remember my brothers carried drinking water from 3 houses down the street.
6: Norwood doesn't get roads until 1971. It didn't give them access to medical coverage. They didn't get gas and water.
11: Over the decades, the city of Indianapolis has built some things in Norwood. A park, a firehouse, a jail. In 2020, Kayla discovered that the city wanted to build a morgue, on a plot of land that had been the family home of John Hardrick.
10: Hardrick's portraits, still lifes, and murals achieved wide acclaim. In the late 1920s, a Hardrick piece even hung in the Smithsonian.
11: Kayla and others showed up at public meetings and made some good trouble. Judith Thomas, the deputy mayor of neighborhood engagement for the city, remembers it well.
14: We went and talked to the neighborhood and got our hats handed to us. What we were going to build was on a historic piece of land, but we listened.
11: The people of Norwood prevailed over the city.
6: They officially canceled all of the morgue building within Norwood.
10: Since the fight over the morgue, the city of Indianapolis has started mapping Black and brown places throughout the city. That's a big deal.
14: We know where they are, who was there, and when we're looking at developing projects, we're respectful of what was there before.
10: The city will now think twice before building new projects over historic sites.
11: Kayla's hopeful, but also wary. She understands both the power and the limitations of history as a force for change.
6: This is like a very basic hierarchy of needs. Like, right, you can't build when you're fighting. You can't build when you don't have food. You can't build when your environment is toxic. But one thing history does provide that is at the very core, right at the bottom of the hierarchy of needs, is a sense of self.
10: Kayla has been working to return this sense of self to Norwood. A short drive away, near Indiana Avenue, another Black Hoosier is on the same mission.
13: To really have a good sense of self, you need to be able to feel those who came before you. When those buildings are taken away, that connection is taken away.
11: That's Paula Brooks. She's a community advocate for environmental justice.
10: Paula has helped neighborhoods reject facilities that would generate noxious fumes. She's fought for safer and more accessible streets.
13: My activism really stems from the fact that decision makers, policy makers, and others not seeing the humanity of the long-term residents that live here.
11: She's also part of the third generation in her family to live in Ransom Place.
13: There's not too many people in this neighborhood that knows the streets and the feeling, the history, like I do. And that green one right there, that's Miss Spears' house.
10: So when I was in Indianapolis, I asked Paula if she would meet me in Ransom Place, the neighborhood that Jean Spears and others got landmarked decades before. She explained that the neighborhood is actually much bigger than the historic district. It includes areas like Fayette Street and Lanner House Homes.
13: This is the only neighborhood downtown that Black people own real estate. Mm-hmm. Just about every Black person that lives in the neighborhood owns their home. Mm-hmm.
12: That's pretty impressive.
11: However, this homeownership hasn't safeguarded people from disruptive developments. While the landmarked blocks have been kept safe, other blocks in the neighborhood have been forgotten and left vulnerable. Over the years, historic homes were knocked down. Small businesses gave way to an unattractive strip mall. Safe streets became high-speed throughways.
10: When Indiana University Health demolished a road to install a monorail for students and staff, it pushed traffic coming from the interstate onto the street where Paula's mom lived.
13: My mom had to move from her house. They had put in the monorail, had her backing out in the traffic going 40 miles an hour blindly, and nobody cared.
10: Even when developers do construct needed buildings, like housing, they often block access to streets that used to run directly through the neighborhood.
13: 9th Street, right, it used to continue all the way through the avenue as well. So they built this building, but they didn't really think about, again, the connectivity. So just trying to get across is not easy.
12: I really feel the disconnectivity here. It doesn't feel like a neighborhood as much.
11: Last year, a new project proposed for Indiana Avenue came across Paula's desk. It was for student housing that would have disconnected the neighborhood even more.
10: Paula started calling people in Indianapolis to form the Indiana Avenue Coalition. It pressured the city to reject the project.
11: The coalition was able to stop this development, But Paula is clear that her work isn't just about preserving old buildings and preventing new ones. It's about advocating for the right kind of new development.
15: There's a tendency to want to turn us into museum relics, place this area like in a time capsule, and not really looking at how we are today as a community. What people want is to walk on the streets and feel safe. More green space, more transportation options. You respect the history, but you have to definitely build new. You have to look towards the future. So that's a fine line to have to walk.
10: Jean Spear's daughter, Claudia Polly, walks that line every day.
9: How can we ensure that any new development along Indiana Avenue responds to the history of the people that were there before?
11: Claudia isn't just a preservationist. She started a new nonprofit, the Urban Legacy Lands Initiative, or ULI, to help transform the avenue.
9: Using the past as a catalyst for the future, for urban legacy lands in jeopardy, the Andrew Mellon Foundation gave us money to create a new kind of CDC, a community development corporation, except this is a cultural heritage development corporation.
11: Claudia hopes her initiative can be the catalyst to bring back a thriving business community along Indiana Avenue.
9: And there's a reason why small shops have to charge as much as they do, because of their overhead. Maybe there's a way that ULI, as a nonprofit, can help subsidize in some way. And it's a smart investment. It's not just handing out. No. If you are helped through the process and you're given money to start and you are given all the things that you need to have to be successful, maybe there won't be that failure rate that we often see.
10: I asked Claudia to meet me on Indiana Avenue and help me imagine the future of this once vibrant community.
9: It's kind of the way I feel in the morning. It takes a minute to get from first to second.
10: We met on a loud, busy intersection where cars went by you on their way to and from the interstate.
9: Because the interstate exit is right up there, and you come off the interstate and just zoom down West Street. I know, because I occasionally do it. But I think about how bad it is when I'm doing it. But we need to be much more thoughtful about how we create our urban neighborhoods and respect our urban neighborhoods.
10: The streets here are an affront to what the neighborhood had been. And the buildings? They don't do much to help either.
11: Even now, developers still come into the avenue with plans that show little regard for the community's past or present. With her initiative, Claudia is hoping to change the conversation from the start.
9: Just this past week, we went before the Indianapolis Historic Preservation Commission, something that we hadn't known was coming up on the docket, a development proposal for a block just up the street here, which has been vacant for many years.
10: The proposal would have provided housing the neighborhood needs, but Claudia and her colleagues could see right away that its design clashed with its surroundings.
9: So we are now going to work with the development team as well as the community to help bring in the people that we can help bring in to make this work.
11: The Urban Legacy Land Initiative convenes people in the community, business owners, developers, university representatives, and city officials, and not just for one-off projects.
9: They want to bring back the vitality of the avenue. It was a center of commerce. It was a center of community coming together. Whether it was a barber shop or a liquor store or a hair salon, grocery stores, there were all sorts of places to go and do and be together. And that was the avenue. We'd like to get that back.
12: Let's say it's 2052. What's here? What's changed? What does it look like? How does it sound?
9: There'll be people here. There'll be people living here, playing here, shopping here. It will be a vibrant community once again.
12: Yeah, I think the avenue looking all, you know, kind of just hustle and bustle again and a little bit more, you know, poppin'.
9: Poppin' is the word. And it will be a section of Indianapolis that people take a great deal of pride upon, because we've maintained the history of what was here, who was here, and how it was.
16: It's reconciliation and moving forward and a healing.
11: Claudia is clearly walking in her mother's footsteps. So are Paula Brooks and Kayla Austin. They're all fighting to reclaim and protect the history that once was, and to set a path for a brighter future.
7: That was part two of a two-part series on Indianapolis and its Black history. 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I'm Salima Hamarani, and thanks for listening to Making Contact.
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0: This is DJ Mo Master, and this is a public service announcement. Juneteenth is a federal holiday celebrated annually on June 19 to commemorate the ending of slavery in the United States. The holiday's name, first used in the 1890s, uses the words June and 19th, referring to June 19, 1865, the day when Major General Gordon Granger ordered the final enforcement of the Emancipation Proclamation. The Detroit Caucus is holding a Juneteenth celebration on Saturday, June 20th from 11 a.m. to 2 p.m. at Dolores Bennett Park, located at 444 Smith Street in Detroit's North End neighborhood. It's a citywide event for community members to celebrate freedom, music from Wax, Tax, and Dre, food and fun activities, and learn about community resources. This is a community spotlight honoring the legacy of Miss Dolores Bennett. I am DJ Mo Master, and this has been a public service announcement of the Detroit Caucus and this station.
1: Dirty South. Uh-huh. And y'all really feel me?
2: Fellas.
1: East Coast feel me.
2: Fellas.
1: West Coast feel me.
2: Say what?
1: Dirty South.
2: Here we go.

baby girl. Uh-huh. I'm the man from the big B.A. What? Won't you come play around my way? Uh-huh. And listen to what I got to say. Don't you know I am the man? Uh-huh. Rock shows here in Japan. Have people shaking my hand.

0: This is DJ Mo Master, and this is a public service announcement. Juneteenth is a federal holiday celebrated annually on June 19 to commemorate the ending of slavery in the United States. The holiday's name, first used in the 1890s, uses the words June and 19th, referring to June 19th, 1865, the day when Major General Gordon Granger ordered the final enforcement of the Emancipation Proclamation. The Detroit Caucus is holding a Juneteenth celebration on Saturday, June 20th from 11 a.m. to 2 p.m. at Dolores Bennett Park, located at 444 Smith Street in Detroit's North End neighborhood. It's a citywide event for community members to celebrate freedom, music from Wax, Tax, and Dre, food and fun activities, and learn about community resources. This is a community spotlight honoring the legacy of Miss Dolores Bennett. I am DJ Mo Master, and this has been a public service announcement of the Detroit Caucus and this station.
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Blood on his hands from a broken nose, but like every other day, he was scared to go back to his house because his pops was home. Drowning his troubles in whiskey bubbles, just looking for trouble. Well, there's no excuse for the things he did, but there's a lot at home that he's dealing with, because his dad's been drunk since he was a kid. And I hope one day that I'll say to him, put down those bubbles and that belt buckle in this broken bubble.

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Mary of Shabaria, face of my area. The original Richard Ramirez, Christian Rivera, cause my lyrics never sit well, so they wanna give me the chair. Like a paraplegic, and it's scary, call it Harry Carey. Cause every time I'm digging Harry Carey, I'm Mary, I'm a dictionary on. I'm swearing up and down, they can spit this shit hilarious. It's time to put these bitches in the obituary column. We wouldn't see eye to eye with a staring problem. Get the shaft like a staring column. Trigger happy, pack each, but it's black ink. 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Take a backseat, take it back to fat beats with a maxi. Single hook of my rap sheet. What attracts these people is my gangster. Like Apache with a catchy jiggle. I stack chips, you better got a half-eaten Cheeto.

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0: Hey, Detroit, I have a good feeling because I am in community. This is my block, my hood, and my city. And I'm the Revy Rev, the Reverend Joan Ross. So excited. Today is Soul Solar Detroit. And we have as a guest online with us one of the most special people in my life, Dr. Michael Dorsey. I count him as a mentor, as a big brother. I count him as everything. He's been such a great help to us as we do the work in solar. I'm going to welcome online Dr. Michael Dorsey. Dr. Dorsey, can you hear me?
1: Reverend Ross, it's a pleasure to be on, as usual. Thank you so much for having me.
0: Oh, wow, it's great. And it's wonderful knowing you're back in Detroit for a little while. I know your travels take you out of here all the time, but you're back home for a few minutes.
1: Indeed I am, and thanks for having me on. I appreciate it.
0: Okay, so Dr. Dorsey is the managing partner of Eberson. Did I say that right? Eberson Solar?
1: That's correct. Eberson Solar, exactly.
0: Eberson
1: Solar Developer.
0: Right. But you also serve here in Michigan on the Michigan Environmental Justice Coalition as well. Is that correct?
1: No, the Michigan Environmental Council. Board, and I'm a new board member beginning the first of this year.
0: All right. So tell us, first of all, you have such a global perspective of solar and renewables and the whole situation that we're in and climate change. What are you seeing in solar around the world? Are we catching up? Are we behind? And then how do you see Detroit in that picture?
1: We're seeing three, amazing things. Two of them really positive, and one of them, you know, unfortunately somewhat negative, you know, and mm-hmm. I'll give you the bad news first.
0: Okay.
1: The bad news, and I think Michiganders in particular and folks across the U.S. Are certainly tuned into this, is that we've got unfortunate level of regulatory resistance, institutional resistance, utility laggardness or utility company laggards, as it were. Mm-hmm. DTE in this state is no better or worse an example. Mm-hmm. You know, as your listeners know, they stacked the cards against renewable energy and solar in particular. They propped up a bunch of fake, I'll call them grass top organizations that they populated with their executives to slow down pushing the state towards higher renewable energy standards and so forth. You know, they created a lot of these groups to do their dirty work, some wayward 501, C4 organizations and so forth, mm-hmm. quote-unquote nonprofits. And so that trend of utilities blocking the rollout of cheaper, more reliable, more sociably valuable and ecologically valuable forms of energy, renewable energy, solar and wind, is a trend that's not only, unfortunately, common in entities like DTE in this state, but we see it around the country, unfortunately. Yeah. So that's the bad story. That's the big bad wolf, as it were, dirty, old school, old thinking, 20th century thinkers, blocking what's new, good, and green.
0: Yeah.
1: The great good news is that we now are in a moment right now in 2020, and it's a new moment. It's only a few years old where renewable energy, clean, green, and good energy from the sun and the wind is now cheaper than the dirty fossil fuel energy, both in the form of certainly oil, but also gas and definitely coal.
0: Yes.
1: Renewable energy is profoundly cheaper than that old dirty stuff that we are familiar with from the 20th century. And that is a phenomena that has now taken a solid foot worldwide. So solar and wind are the levelized cost, not even when you add on the beneficial, the co-benefits of being cleaner, being more beneficial socially and so forth, but just in terms of real dollars, clean, green energy, as it were, solar and wind, is cheaper than fossil fuel energy. That's a relatively new thing. You know, just in the past, you know, 4 or 5 years has that really been the case. And it's only in the past few years, 2 or 3 years, that it's been truly the case globally. And then the third new big thing is that because of that price change, because the green and good stuff is demonstrably cheaper with its price falling. Solar prices, last time I was on your show, they've fallen about 20% in the past 6 months. I was on your show about a few months back.
0: Mm-hmm.
1: So the price is continuing to fall, becoming more and more affordable, more and more appropriate at both the small scale and large scale. And because of that continuing profitability of what's good and green, the entire world is pushing for this. And not just, those advocacy groups, but groups that are working, at the corporate level, groups that are focused on doing this from institutional vantage, and even some utilities in some, states. To be fair, I would say in Michigan, Consumers Energy is a little bit more ahead of the curve than DTE.
0: Yeah.
1: But you have institutions, corporations, those in the private sector pushing for the green and good stuff because it's cheaper, because it's more fiscally and financially prudent. And that trend is only going to increase.
0: Mm-hmm.
1: So we got the one bad thing and two great nice things.
0: So, it feels more to me like it's as far as the small scale solar, more grassroots now. It feels like people on the ground in community. Before it was just the big commercial projects and they got attention. But now people are actually talking to me in the street about solar.
1: Well, absolutely. I mean, because the word is spreading.
0: Yeah.
1: And let's be clear, folks in the streets, not in the suites, were the bellwether on what is now clean and green. And
0: mm-hmm.
1: they've been making the case for it, yourself included, for many, many years going. And indeed, folks in the streets, not in the suites, have been making the case when really, the numbers weren't in their favor. What's changed in just a few years, in the sort of, 36 to 60 months, so a very, very short time, now the prices are in the favor of those that have been doing that advocacy in the streets and making the case to those in the suites, as it were.
0: Yeah. Do you think the change came about because of the prices, or has this climate justice conversation sort of opened their minds or opened their hearts to seeing something else?
1: I think really it's a bit of both. It is indeed we can call it the perfect positive storm, as it were. There's absolutely the case that the climate crisis has been pushing those around the world, whether they be in Detroit, whether they be in Denver, whether they be in Djibouti, or elsewhere on the earth, to make the case for climate justice, make the case for energy justice to get out ahead of the unfolding climate crisis.
0: Mm-hmm.
1: But at the same time, as those that have been doing that advocacy in the streets, and also in places like the United Nations for that matter, the reality is that the prices for what is mm-hmm. acceptable, what is appropriate, have gotten enormously, exponentially even better than they were just a few months ago and certainly a few years ago. And the trend is that they're going to continue to get better. What is prudent, green, and good is going to become and is becoming cheaper and cheaper and cheaper. And what that means is that it's essentially going to become inevitable, the transition. And it is going to profoundly impact livelihoods in places like our own great city of Detroit, the great state of Michigan, but around the country and really around the world. And that's beginning to play out right now as we speak.
0: And I have to give you some credit when you were here during the last Earth Day and you spoke to the Green Task Force for the city of Detroit. I think you kind of rattled their safe spaces. And I think that kind of gave them more incentive to look at this thing a little differently. I'm hearing more conversation about green and sustainability since you came into the picture.
1: Well, to be honest, and I appreate that endorsement, but I've only been following the lead of community leaders like yourself, folks in great organizations like Detroit is working for environmental justice, and a litany of other organizations on the vanguard and on the fence line and the front line of social movements in the great city of Detroit, my hometown, and around the country and around the world. I take the lead from those leaders that are out there on the vanguard fighting for justice, and it's really an honor and a privilege to be working alongside great folks like yourself and others, and also to be strategizing and plotting and planning to deliver what is inevitable, but also what is prudent and necessary.
0: Yeah, so I know that Detroit is home for you, and I'm so grateful for that, that I've had a chance to meet you and be associated with your greatness in the past few years. But you recently started doing more here in the city or more back home. Is that going to continue? And are you seeing, why did you select the organizations that you did to kind of align yourself with? You've always been a Sierra Club person, I know that, but...
1: You know, I had the privilege of serving on the board of Sierra Club 11 years, and no better place to work with and work with strong colleagues. Some locally, like the great Rhonda Anderson. I know a lot of your listeners are friends with her, and yourself included. But really, we absolutely are working here in the city. We have a new partnership. It's not really new anymore. It's coming into a year old. With a great engineering firm, Detroit-based engineering firm, Hawks & Associates, that's been delivering. Many of your listeners probably have come across them. Mm-hmm. They've been working in the energy efficiency space here in Michigan and really in the Great Lakes region for many, many years. We are honored and privileged to be working with them and Brother Dwight Hawks, who's been leading Hawks & Associates. And we're going to continue to build with them here in the state of Michigan, delivering a suite of energy efficiency services to both big and small institutions, residents and churches and so forth and so on. And we're looking forward to that work. We're going to also continue to work with, and we're looking to work with nonprofit partners. I didn't so much choose to be on the board of the Michigan Environmental Council. I was asked, and it was a great honor to accept the invitation. And we're looking forward to working and collaborating with them, certainly to giving those advocacy ideas that they're spearheading, but also to do that in a strategic way that's beneficial to, energy consumers and citizens, and also helps move, our state into the vanguard of, energy thinking and being a leader in the Great Lakes region, but also nationally. Which is a place that I think we can obtain where we're not currently, but we got to work and push to get us in that pole position, as it were.
0: Yeah. So I know we're doing a lot of work, and I'm sure your group as well, around educating people on the Michigan Public Service Commission and the impact that we as residents can have on that commission in some of these situations that we're having with DTE and other utilities.
1: Absolutely. I think, we've got a new hope on the horizon, as it were, and perhaps, no doubt you're familiar with this. The members of the State's Advisory Council for Environmental Justice have recently been announced. The governor appointed 21 members, and obviously they're sort of primary mandate is going to be on environmental injustice and tackling, getting out ahead of that problem and how it's, dastardly undermined because of people in Detroit in particular, especially folks of color in the great city. But also, I know for a fact that one of the members, Brother Professor Tony Reams, a young professor up at the University of Michigan, who's been committed and working on energy justice, he's going to be carrying that flag and is been very clear about his position of making the case for energy justice and really twinning tackling environmental injustice as well as energy injustice because that's a pathway that we need to get out on fully. So I think that there is some hope and I think that hope applies not just to the newly minted council, as it were, for environmental justice, but also given the advocacy and the success that you've been having as well. So I think that there are lots of helpful beacons on the horizon that are going to get us out ahead of and around and be the path-breaking leaders on it. Mm-hmm. Energy justice as well as environmental justice.
0: Yeah. You mentioned a little bit about the what we call the fossil fuel foolery that goes on, this whole DTE anti-campaign against solar and against many of the things that are beneficial to consumer residents. Have you had a chance to look at the DTE integrated rate plan, that plan, the 15-year plan that sort of leaves solar out and pushes this natural gas?
1: Absolutely. And you know, it's not only me, you know, that has had concerns about this, but, you know, many, many groups around the state have expressed their concerns. The reality is that renewable energy, wind and solar are demonstrably cheaper, not only cheaper than oil and coal, but now they're cheaper than gas. Mm-hmm. And that is going to continue to be the case, and it's going to, wind and solar are going to get even cheaper. They're now cheaper. They're going to continue the prices are going to continue to fall. This is math that's no big secret. It's known, and it has been known to DTE. Unfortunately, the patient on his deathbed is resisting the medicine that it needs. And the inevitable, we'll see, you know, and some listeners may find this shocking, but the continued resistance to the necessary medicine will ultimately lead to the demise of the patient. That is absolutely more true because several things are happening now. Not only is the production of clean and green energy cheaper than fossil fuel, including gas, including coal, including oil, and certainly including nuclear, the reality is that when you combine green and clean supply, whether it's wind or solar, with efficiency improvements, with the use of storage, which is coming into cheaper pricing as well and becoming more profitable, and with data management, when you put those four things together, the good stuff, wind and solar, will not just be cheaper, it's going to be cheaper, it will always be cheaper, and it will put more money on the table to fix broken infrastructure, which is something we know DTE needs to do. So the bigger problem here is the minor problem is the dying patient, the old fossil fuel, you know, drugged up DTE focused company is resisting its renewable medicine. That's a minor problem. The true problem is the failure to do the necessary, prudent financial math that's going to benefit the city of Detroit, that can benefit the state of Michigan, that ultimately will benefit the Great Lakes region. The true problem is the failure to do that math that benefits ratepayers, that benefits our society here in the city, here in Oakland County, here in the Tri-County area, here in Southeast and Lower Michigan, but also the state, also the Great Lakes, including Canada, by the way. Yeah. When you take that short plane ride, if you're going east, whether it's to New York or Toronto, you fly over, literally, right when you cross the river, the Detroit River, you fly over just windmill after windmill after windmill on all that Ontario farmland just across the river that somehow DTE can't manage to build on the other side of the river. So no proof in the pudding more than the empirical fact of what you can see already built just across the river, not even a two-mile swim, than that reality of what's cheaper and green and clean. So the failure to do the basic math is actually a grave injustice to the state, to the city, to the Tri-County area, to the whole region, and really to the nation. Yeah. And that can only hold up for so long before lawsuits come across, before litigation plays out, before advocacy groups win victories, one after the other, left and right. So they can't continue to gamble with lives and livelihoods forever, particularly when the prices are fully against them and they know it.
0: Yeah. So, Dr. Dorsey, I guess a question out of just frustration sometimes is, how do we then, as small organizations, grassroots, go up against that foolery that they put out when they put, in DTE's case, $21 million in a dark money fund to go against a solar campaign? So how do we fight that, Dr. Dorsey?
1: You know, I think and organizations like yourself, like Detroit is working for environmental justice, you know, working with some of the national groups, working with august researchers like, you know, Professor Reams at Michigan, are beginning to deliver those solutions. Mm-hmm. The reality is that the solutions aren't not rocket science. They don't require a vast amount of resources to assemble. You know, I think there's a tremendous amount of collective work going on that you've been at center of, that you lead. Some of it, nations, not.
0: We're losing you, seems like, Dr. Dorsey. Are you still with us?
1: I am. Can you hear me okay?
0: Yeah, I can hear you now.
1: Okay. Well, I'll back up a bit and say that small organizations in the city like yours, like others, like Detroit is working for environmental justice and so forth, are really leading the way by working together. These solutions, the renewable energy solutions, working out the finances of them, are not in the realm of rocket science. They can be and can be put together by small organizations. Sometimes it would be helpful if some of the local foundations, you know, let's call out the names, you know, Kresge and others would support small organizations like yourself, you know, at a level that is fit for purpose and for scale. But if they don't, you have successfully turned to those that are outside of the, you know, the Great Lakes sphere. Yes. You've got some recent resources from the Honnold Foundation.
0: Yes.
1: You know, who would have thought that a great, you know, free climber would be putting his money to renewable energy? That's just the fact that it happened, and the fact that you received those resources is an indicator of what is exceedingly possible and prudent, and how easy it is to move the needle with limited resources. So I think that continued collaboration is going to ultimately win the day, and shouldn't be underestimated.
0: Yeah.
1: You know, some of the biggest beastly behemoths have been brought down to their knees by just the august efforts of a few. Mm-hmm. Most young folks don't even know there was a thing called the Soviet Union. It doesn't exist. Some of your older listeners might find that hard to believe, but the fact is a fact.
0: Yeah.
1: And I think that if there's any reference point, that's one of them, that we can bring down some of the most beastly, ghastly behemoths, whether they be in the form of the Soviet Union or the DTE Union, against lives and livelihoods. And it doesn't take robust, gargantuan efforts to do so. It will be the work of those efforts in the streets, not necessarily in the suites of corruption and, you know, energy injustice.
0: You know, that's why I keep your number on speed dial, because you do encourage me like that. I mean, that was great. I feel better. I feel like, okay, yeah, I can still fight this guy a little bit. So that's wonderful. But speak a little bit, if you can, about the Green Deal. I know that a lot of organizations here in Detroit are working around, organizing around the Green New Deal. Speak a little bit about that.
1: Sure. You know, the Green New Deal, you know, I think, you know, it has certainly many shapes and forms, depending on the organizations and or the candidates, particularly Democratic candidates that have, you know, opted to get behind it in different ways. In the main, it is about the way in which we can leverage the profitable upsides of clean and green energy. Right now, it's not just that it's cheaper. Underneath a 5-year payback on a sort of a global average, but at the same time, most installations have a, you know, 20-25 year warranty period.
0: Yes.
1: So in a sense, you've got somewhere between you know, 2/3 to 3/4 of the lifetime acts more like an annuity than it does like a debt, or you know, that folks have to pay. So the fact is that renewable energy can generate money to certainly pay itself off, but also that cash flow can go into other things. So the fact that many candidates turned into this reality is what is, I think, driving the Green New Deal. The other aspect of it, of course, is there are tremendous co-benefits that we don't see from the old 20th century energy technologies, coal, oil, and gas. We don't see the environmental harms. We don't see the ecological harms to ecosystems as well as to individuals. We don't see those downsides in terms of the public health costs that were absolutely, du jour from those old 20th century technologies. So when we see those annuities paying out from good, prudent investments, from what's clean and green, and we also see a drastic reduction in the negatives from the dirty stuff, that is essentially what's the core of the Green New Deal and why, candidates, primarily now on the left, but some even on the right, are getting behind this and doing so in a way that I think we're going to see it play out independent of, who wins the presidency. Yeah. And we're going to see it play out in states like Michigan and certainly in the region here.
0: Yeah. I know that you have a meeting to get to. I'm not going to hold you much longer on the phone. And I know tomorrow you're going to be at the Renewable Energy Subcommittee meeting for the Green Task Force for the City of Detroit here in our space. But are there any spaces that you're going to be in that perhaps other folks might be able to catch or stop by and hear you?
1: Well, I think you've named them. We've got a board meeting at the Environmental Council tomorrow, and I'll be there, hoping that we won't get trapped in the snow that's coming, and I'm looking forward to joining you again on another program. It's always a pleasure to be here and fellowship and discuss with you these wonderful things that are unfolding, that in part that because you're driving them.
0: Well, thank you. But it's been under your tutelage and your pushing and, those mornings that I was like, I'm giving this up. This is the last time I'm doing this. But so Dr. Michael Dorsey is with the Michigan Environmental Council, Environmental Justice Council, as well as he's going to be attending tomorrow the Green Task Force, the Renewable Energy Subcommittee for the Green Task Force for the City of Detroit here at 7700 Second Avenue. That starts at noon. So please feel free if you want to meet Dr. Dorsey. He's been a great mentor, an encourager, and all in the field of solar in the work that we've done here and in moving us from point A to point Y where we are right now. So Dr. Dorsey, I hope it doesn't snow tomorrow either so that you can make it in and that we can have some chance to have FaceTime.
1: Looking forward to it. It's always a pleasure to be on, Reverend.
0: Okay, Dr. Dorsey, thanks so much. I know you got to run to another meeting. Get there on time. Get there safely. We'll see you tomorrow at noon.
1: Thank you. Have a great evening.
0: Bye-bye. Dr. Bye-bye. Michael Dorsey has been joining us today from the Michigan Environmental Council, as well as he's a native Detroiter, certainly a mentor and friend for me, someone who has encouraged us and kept us going. This is So Solar Detroit. You're listening to My Block, My Hood, My City. We're coming back. Dee's got something for you. Stay with me, Detroit.

You're listening to So Solar Detroit, the conversation that hits the mayor where the sun don't shine. This is the Revy Rev and D's on the board. We're so grateful today to have had Dr. Michael Dorsey, our guest by phone. Dr. Dorsey's a Detroiter. He's just an amazing man, world-renowned environmentalist, and certainly has his fingers on what is happening in renewables and solar around the world. He is the managing partner for Embersol Solar, and they're doing some great work. They normally, I understand, do commercial solar projects, but it looks like, from what he said, they might be expanding into some smaller scale projects. I'm looking forward to that. And certainly meeting his partner here in Detroit, Dwight Hawks. I've not heard of him before, but I'd love to have him on the show. So Dr. Dorsey is a newly elected board member for the Michigan Environmental Justice Coalition, or Michigan Environmental Justice Council. I'm sorry, I know it's the council and not a coalition. And like I said, he is a Detroiter, a great source, a resource for information and for just encouraging us that we can do this in solar. And believe it or not, DTE will have its day too, for sure. My block, my hood, my city, So Solar Detroit. We're going to hang out for a while and play some music. Got some community announcements for you to make sure that we round out the time. In the meantime, hey, listen to this one.

This is Highland Park City Councilman Kendrick Bates, District 2. A fair and accurate count in Census 2020 is vital for Highland Park. Researchers estimate that for every person not counted, Highland Park will lose about $1,800 per person per year in federal funds. An accurate census count ensures that Highland Park gets their fair share of federal dollars. For more information, please go to www.2020census.gov. This 2020 Highland Park Census Count Committee initiative is a public service announcement of this station.

0: Detroit is home to the most polluted zip code in Michigan, and Detroit has the highest asthma rate in the state. Detroiters suffer from the effects of climate change. 100-year storms flood our basements much more frequently now. A significant cause of these problems is the burning of fossil fuels like coal, oil, and gas for energy. Clean energy, like solar power, doesn't cause pollution and helps to keep our air clean. Solar is popping up all over Detroit. This solar fact is a public service announcement of this station.
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Hey, it's 7700 Second Avenue. Want to thank again Dr. Michael Dorsey for being our guest today. Got some more songs for you just to make it easy and breezy this evening as we take the ride home.

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A community. It's about time for us to wrap it up, get on out of here. Want you to know this is the Revy Rev, the Reverend Joan Ross. Got this show called My Block, My Hood, My City. And sometimes we call it Soul Solar Detroit. Conversation to hit the mayor where the sun don't shine. We've been having a good time this evening, just kind of pulling some old stuff out of the vault. Hope we played one that you like. If not, give me a call, 313-285-9567. Get you right into us, and we can maybe find the one that you want to hear. On behalf of Dee, who's rubbing the wax and playing the sounds, and me, always behind the mic telling you I love you. Stay breezy, Detroit. So long.

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You may have seen it and not even realized that the sun was powering road signs, construction signs, parking meters, street lights, and the docking station of the shared bike program. This solar fact is a public service announcement of this station.

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0: 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That's right, we are playing the best in urban gospel music. 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

0: Davey D, Hard Knock Radio, hanging out with you this afternoon. As you know, the World Cup, the real football, as they like to say outside the U.S., will be kicking off in a few days. And there's been a lot of chatter, a lot of concern about what is going to happen here. One of the big reports that we're hearing is that many people are being denied entrance into the United States. So that's the tip of the iceberg, and there are a number of underlying issues. Black Alliance for Peace is an organization that is no stranger to our airwaves, and they've been talking about boycotting the World Cup, and they have laid out some compelling things for us to think about. Joining us is Ajumo Baraka. It's good to have you back on. It's been a minute. And
1: yes, sir.
0: Just for people who don't know, let's give them a little 101. What is the organization? What are you all about?
1: The Black Alliance for Peace is an organization that's committed to upholding and advancing the traditional internationalist component of our Black liberation movement. It is concerned, of course, with the idea of peace, but we understand that peace cannot be realized until we identify and are able to defeat those forces that are committed to perpetuating violence and terrorism on this planet. And so we struggle to, in fact, do that. What we have right now, Davey, is a situation where we have now created a new project called the North-South Project for People-Centered Human Rights. And through the North-South Project, we have taken up this issue of the World Cup. We believe that it is an abomination that the U.S. would be allowed to host this World Cup. And we have made moves to, in fact, address that issue.
0: You know, when I first heard that we were going to have it, obviously this has been in the making. But considering the thing that this administration under Trump has done, which includes threatening nations with tariffs, the blocking of the canals over in Iran, demonizing entire countries and their people, you know, and targeting them and saying they are not allowed in the U.S. It was bewildering to me how the World Cup would still be allowed here in the States. I would love to have been in a room and, you know, heard the chatter as to what would be the justification. Was there any pushback? And then how does that translate to the common folks, you know, the people that you and others represent?
1: Well, you know, it's actually pretty easy to understand what's going on with this World Cup and why it was awarded to the U.S. And I'll tell you why it was easy. $11 billion. That is what FIFA, the organization responsible for organizing the games, that's what they project that they're going to make with the World Cup taking place in the U.S., in Canada, and Mexico, but with most of the games in the U.S. So it's the old motivation, greed. And they understood that it was going to be a dicey situation having the U.S. hosting the World Cup. But they didn't anticipate that the new administration that came into power under Trump would not only continue some of the aggressive activities, positions that we've seen from Democrats also, but that he would be even more aggressive with launching a war against Iran, with continuing to provide material support to Israel with the genocide in Gaza, the siege of Cuba, the unleashing of ICE domestically that's engaged in forms of state terrorism, which meant that the U.S. no longer was eligible to host these games based on FIFA's own expressed values and their protocols, but they wouldn't pull the games. And that was the first demand that we made more than a year ago, to move the games. We made the arguments why the games needed to be moved. We engaged in a conversation with FIFA. people said, no, we're going to go forward. We warned the international community
0: Well,
1: that.
0: hold on, hold on 1 second. What did they say when these conversations? What was the rationale? I mean, I get the thing about the money, but it's certainly they're not saying, "Hey, look, Ajamu, we're gonna make $11 billion. We're gonna do it." They had to have some sort of quote unquote political excuse.
1: Well, they made the argument that things were being worked out, that they had no doubt that the U.S. would be in a place to abide by its commitments to provide safety and security to the teams and to the fans traveling to the U.S. But in the meantime, the U.S. continued with their travel ban against a number of different countries. They have outright put a ban on the fans from four of the qualifying nations, and they have now imposed various kinds of restrictions, some known, some unknown, in which they are screening people who are coming to the country. So these are some of the things that FIFA should have known better, but FIFA claimed that they believed that the U.S. was going to abide by the practices of previous World Cups and allow for people to attend without being harassed, and that those people who did attend would feel safe. That hasn't happened.
0: Some people say that places in the States, secondary markets, so to speak, ticket sales are low and that folks just aren't showing up or don't have an interest. Thoughts on that? And if that be, or did that get swept under the carpet because $11 billion will be made elsewhere?
1: Well, the part of that $11 billion, it was connected to anticipated sales and tickets, and that is being threatened because, as you said, the numbers aren't what they thought they were going to be, and with these controversies that have started to break out already in the last couple of days, with the top African referee not being allowed to come into the country, the other day. With the top striker for the Iraq team being interrogated for 7 hours, with various officials from some of the other countries, either not being allowed to come in or being harassed at the borders. These stories are circulating rapidly around the world and is making the already nervous and anxious clientele even more so. And so there's going to be they won't have the ability to realize the revenue they thought from the ticket sales. They're still going to make money from broadcasting licenses and everything else. But that money is already being threatened. And we warned them that that was going to happen. And that's why we made the argument to move the games.
0: As you're sitting here talking, I'm wondering to myself, why didn't the countries just say, we just won't send our team? Or, I don't know if the athletes themselves are in position to say, well, we're not going. In the case of the striker from Iran, whose name I forget, in my mind, maybe I'm a bit naive, it would have been like, man, if you did this to homie, then we're just not showing up. We're just not going. I know in some countries, you don't have a choice. You're going. But it just seems to me the U.S. in years past, would, I think at one point said, we just won't show up if it's in Russia, or we just won't go if it's going to be here. And other countries have followed suit at different points of in time. So why don't these other countries, especially the ones that are finding themselves under the gun, why don't they pull out?
1: Well, people in the U.S. have to be reminded that this World Cup is huge. It's huge for people around the world and in these particular countries. And so they would have to have a real compelling reason not to go. And there was some conversation around that possibility in some countries, but everybody decided that they're going to give it a chance. But now that these things are beginning to unfold, we have found that already There's intensified conversations among some of the team's countries on the African continent, for example, that are raising real issues. When you circulate the images of the team from Senegal being searched as soon as they came off the plane, that resonated in a negative way across the African continent and really around the world. And we say, welcome to the US. These are the kinds of indignities that we have faced for centuries here in this country that many people are really not aware of. Many people are not aware of how draconian the security issue is in the US. And so they're shocked with all of the dogs and all of the things that we have found because they become normalized, part of the everyday experience living in the US. So there is an intensification of these kinds of conversations. It's quite late in the game, but some people are now beginning to re-embrace the notion of the gangs being moved. Now, what we have done is that we have gone from the demand to move the games to an outright demand that the games should be boycotted, that they should not be allowed to take place in the US, not only for the internal security issues, but because of this central element that is the impunity of the US to engage in a kind of criminal behavior, crimes against humanity, war crimes, and genocide, and then be allowed to host this international gathering. We say this is obscene and immoral, and that we have to stand together to oppose it. That's why the Black Alliance for Peace made the call to first move the games. Now we made the call of demanding that the international community should, in fact, boycott the game.
0: How's that being received?
1: Well, of course, it's mixed, but people are starting now to understand what we've been arguing for the last year. And while, we're not going to, we have no illusions that we're going to pull off a full boycott, we believe that in order to be politically and morally consistent and in alignment with our principles and other colonized people who are suffering at the hands of the US and Israel, we had to make that call. So it's been mixed, but people understand, even the ones who want to, in fact, support the games, they understand why it was important for us to make that political call.
0: Are there any levers that can be pulled by people that are listening? Is there a marching order that you would give to somebody who's like, man, I'm in agreement? Do I call my cousin that lives in Nigeria or someplace like that and tell them, and use whatever influence? Is there going to be any sort of conversation, say, via the UN, what can we do at this point?
1: Well, at this point, we have to remind ourselves that the games will probably go on. In those 11 cities where the games are going to be taking place, people are organizing. We part of our efforts, we built what we call the Anti-Fascist Football Coalition, and we are working in all 11 cities where the games are going to take place. So even though we call for a boycott of the games, we're now putting in place mechanisms to make sure that people's human rights are going to be protected during the games, not only the fans that are going to attend, but also the communities around the stadiums and in those cities. So we say to people to get involved, to find out what's happening in your city, in particular if you live in one of those 11 cities that are going to be hosting the games. If you want more information, to go to the blackalliancefor.com and get more information on what's happening, educate yourself on what the issues are. One of the things that people have to understand is a very important factor that it was a Black organization, the Black Alliance for Peace, that called for not only moving the games, but now boycotting the games. The last effective international cultural boycott like this took place in 1964 when newly independent African states called for a boycott of FIFA because of the racist treatment that it was melting out to African nations. So this is consistent with our history, consistent with our morality. And we say, educate yourself on this because after the games, we got to deal with the issue of the Olympics coming to the US in 2028.
0: Barak is our guest this afternoon from Black Alliance for Peace. As you were talking, a number of issues seemed to happen pretty rapidly after people kind of already bought their tech, proverbially speaking, bought their plane tickets and rented their hotels, and all of a sudden we have what's going on in Iran and what have you. The thing that really struck me is this approval. I don't know if it's going to go into effect or if there's a couple other legal hurdles, but the official merging of the US military and Israel. And I want to know, considering most of these countries have spoken out against what has happened with Israel around the genocide in Gaza and what have you, and to see the US, who we already knew was a big brother in funding a lot of this stuff, but to hear conversation and then see a Congress go, yeah, let's put in this package a provision to merge the two militaries. Would that be enough of a red flag to just have people, want to pull? And then the second thing that comes to mind, which I was going to ask you about, is this conversation about the US meeting with France and possibly trying to do some sort of military excursion with the Sahel countries, with what's happening in Niger and those places. And then, of course, the big elephant in the room is Cuba. So those are three things that immediately to me should come to mind and have people be like, nah, we can't get down if you're gonna, merge with Israel. Can't get down if you're gonna possibly team up with France to do military actions in Africa. And then what you're doing with Cuba, should be a red flag all around the world, because Cuba has been a friend to many, especially when they had their liberation movements.
1: But no, you're absolutely right. In particular, the last few of those examples, Cuba in particular, the fact that the U.S. has slapped a siege on that island that has resulted in people having to live in darkness for days at a time, people literally dying in the hospitals when the power goes off, people not having access to adequate food. You would think that this would be enough for people to not only raise issues with the U.S., but to question whether or not the U.S. should be the appropriate host of an international gathering like the World Cup. But that hasn't happened, Davey, and that's why we raise these kinds of issues, not only in terms of Cuba, but the ongoing genocide in Gaza and ethnic cleansing on the West Bank. This is outrageous. If there was any other country other than the U.S. engaged in these kinds of activities, we wouldn't be having this conversation because the gains would have been pulled a long time ago. But because of the enormous power and the money involved in this, then they have completely jettisoned any commitment to international morality, international law, or prior practices.
0: But forget the leaders of FIFA for a moment. Okay, I get that. Money talks for a lot of people in that position. But is there a different type of politic or a different type of athlete that doesn't have the political wherewithal to say, oh, hell no, I'm not going there. I just can't see myself if I'm in that position. Let's say I'm a beneficiary of Cuba's help for liberation, whether their involvement with Algiers or South Africa and other places around the world. Do people go, well, man, as long as you're starving them, I can't get down with you. I got to make a political statement. I got to do something to say that this is not a good thing. The way that Israel has been damn near unanimously, condemned in the United Nations, the fact that we're merging military should be enough which people say, well, if they're doing that, that genocidal type of behavior could really be escalated and come to country near us. So I'm just trying to wonder about the athletes themselves and other people that might be outside the purview of the FIFA leadership.
1: That's a good comment and a good question. And I wonder, though, I don't know if it's the athletes themselves that have changed that much, that has become more conservative, than the fact that we don't have effective movement. In the past, even when athletes have stepped forward, they've done that in the context of situations where there's always the movement of the people raising certain kinds of concerns and issues. Very few people have stepped out and offered themselves up as sacrificial lambs. But people will step up when they perceive and can see and be part of a motion, a movement towards some issue around justice. Right now, because of the weaknesses of the international movement, tried to raise more than a year ago. Is just beginning to take off, just beginning to get some traction. Why? Because we are and we're a tiny organization. We had some global reach, but we couldn't penetrate all of the markets. We couldn't get to everybody that needed to be got to raise these kinds of questions and to put in place an effective political response.
0: But here's the deal. I would argue that maybe the movements to combat fascism have been weak here, theoretically speaking. But it doesn't seem to be the case around the world. I mean, when we've seen footage, there's been damn near millions of people in the street. Other places, I mean, compare the type of, fortitude that people had, say, over in the UK, where you saw 400, 500, 600 people being arrested just for uttering the name of a pro-Palestinian organization, right? And folks is like, I'll go to jail. I don't care, right? You don't necessarily see the equivalent of that in the US. So if we start going country by country, place by place, right? There's enough issues on the table that I would think movements in other places would have stepped up. And as great as it is that, Black Alliance for Peace has stepped up and said boycott, I guess the question that I would raise is like, where's everybody else? Why are you the ones calling for it? If we're talking about allyship and we're talking about international cooperation and seeing that folks have these concerns all around the world, we can raise the issue of Palestine and what's happening, right? Where is everybody around the world to say, nah, we ain't doing that? We can, I mentioned Cuba twice. I'll mention it again. All around the world, where's the people to say, nah, that ain't going down on our watch? And then just the fact that, Trump has been a menace and has been a problem all around the world. Where's our Asian countries on that? Where are the South American countries on this? Where do they stand on this? If you're in Brazil, you have this president trying to support the dictator they got rid of, right? And wanting to give him safe harbor. Where are they on this situation? What happened in Venezuela with all the folks around that? So I'm just pointing out all these egregious actions that have taken place, which I think should have had more than just Black Alliance for Peace calling for a boycott. People should have been pounding on the door and saying, yeah, I should have a choice of people to pick from. Like, man, I got 50 organizations to invite on the show to talk about this. And it seems, not a whole lot of folks.
1: Well, you're right. I mean, and one would think that those kind of connections would have been made quite some time ago, but they weren't. And that's why we, in fact, had to step out and we built an international coalition that's made up of organizations from around the world. You have to start a process, and then it catches on based on how conditions evolve. So we will have liked to see that kind of level of consciousness and involvement, but there was not a force in place that can generate that at that time.
0: So
1: Unfortunately, now
0: all those
1: we are
0: movements
1: seeing,
0: just disappeared.
1: no,
0: All those
1: they're
0: millions of people in the
1: there, Davey,
0: street.
1: but they but those things don't spontaneously evolve. They really don't. There has to be some kind of motivating factor, some kind of catalyst, if you will. And that takes time sometimes. Sometimes it will evolve quickly. like it's catching on fire now. But that, the nature of how one builds movements and how movements move, that's the way it is. It was like that when we first started doing the anti-apartheid work. You remember some of this. It took time to build this movement. This movement is building now, that's targeting the threat that the U.S. serves, that the U.S. represents, the U.S. and Israel. And so, again, we are raising these issues, laying the foundation for the continuation of this. Because look, the game's going to be over in 6 weeks. Where do we go from there? The U.S. is still going to be engaged in criminal activity. And so will Israel. There'll still be the threats of war. So we have to build movement. This campaign is a tool to help to facilitate the process of building more effective opposition.
0: As you're talking, and I'm thinking to myself, even as I ask the questions that I did, I'm just trying to draw up a footprint. And maybe I don't have a full appreciation for how big the World Cup is, because it is not barbershop talk, down the street here in Oakland where I'm at, I mean, it is in the Fruitvale, but it ain't everywhere else, right? But I'm thinking to myself, if there was a call to boycott the Super Bowl, would we do that here? And I guess, people be like, yeah, but no, So from what I understand, the World Cup is bigger than the Super Bowl in these things, right? It's huge. So
1: It's
0: is the
1: the biggest sporting event on the planet. And
0: right,
1: just like
0: so
1: that analogy you just alluded to, you're absolutely right. If we call and we tried to, in fact, boycott a Super Bowl in Atlanta because of how the stadium was built. And we almost got jumped on because we put a picket out there at the Super Bowl, okay? So yes, it is that is the response. People love the World Cup. This comes around every 4 years. And even progressives were reluctant to fully criticize the World Cup taking place in the U.S. We stepped way out there when we started raising these issues and made the demand to move the games. And that's what visionary leadership sometimes, that's how it operates. People sometimes have to catch up with it.
0: So, little Johnny in some country outside the US is like, yeah, but no. The World Cup is,
1: Exactly.
0: man, we having cookouts. We doing the Cupid shuffle, man. Everybody's coming to dinner. We ain't giving up the World Cup. So it's a big thing. And again, I guess because we don't really have that intrinsic understanding of it, it may be it's easier for me to say, yeah, y'all should just pull out. And then I was just trying to see, well, would you pull out for the Super Bowl if it's in,
1: Exactly.
0: you're right,
1: And check this out, and brother O'Malley and sister Njeri in Nigeria, when they saw the images of the Nigerian team being humiliated on the tarmac for the first time, they were like, "Say, hey, wait a minute, maybe we shouldn't have gone, and maybe we should leave," And we knew that these things were, in fact, were going to happen. So yeah, people are starting to raise that question now, but we talked about 2 days before this thing is going down.
0: One of the things that Trump did was he got rid of Kristi Noem, I guess, who was heading up, the division that oversaw ICE. And he replaced her with somebody who he said, I don't want ICE in the news anymore. And I bring this up to ask, under Noem, there probably would have been endless camera opportunities to show ICE and other agencies humiliating, harassing, detaining World Cup folks. Is this administration on the ball to the point to say, do this in the dark, do your dirt in the dark, don't let these pictures like the ones you just described of the Nigerian team get around the world. Make sure if Ajumu and Baraka and his people, if they get a picture, somehow let it get lost in the clouds. Straddle the algorithm before we let it get out. With the technology these days and the type of perceived strategy this administration would have, Do you think that they would be like, we're not going to have any more Nigerian incidents? Or are we dealing with a group of people who are so fanatical and so filled with hatred, the Stephen Millers of the world, that they would overreach and try to show white male dominance and be like, yeah, we'll humiliate not just Nigeria, but every other team just to show them that the US is really running things? I mean, that's the fork in the road, you
1: Well, they're
0: know?
1: going to do it, and no question about that, David. And the team that they humiliated was from Senegal, and I was just making
0: Senegal,
1: a
0: that's
1: point
0: right,
1: that
0: Senegal. Yeah,
1: across the
0: sorry.
1: African continent,
0: Yeah.
1: people are outraged at those images, but they're going to continue. Now, what happened was that we need to remind your listeners of this. One of the reasons why those kinds of draconian images are no longer circulating like they were coming out of Minnesota was why? Because there was fight back, there was opposition, and because they murdered a couple of Europeans. And that evoked a real a negative response from the general population. But we are saying that basically, and it's already started, that as people are coming into the country, the ones who don't represent as white, and because there's been no guarantees from the federal government that ICE would be constrained in any kind of way in these cities, we fully expect that those kinds of nasty images are going to emerge again. And that's why we put in place mechanisms in order to protect people and their rights. So yes, this has been a bit of a pause with the images we saw coming out of Minneapolis, but they're going to pick up again because that's the nature of this state and the nature of this paramilitary force that we refer to as ICE. They have already constructed special detention centers in anticipation of an overflow as a consequence of things that may emerge during the World Cup. So they understand they're serious, but at that point, the games will be taking place here in the country. And that's why we say that we're going to learn lessons and lay a foundation for the next phase of this, which is basically not only to have a BDS movement directed at the US, but to demand that the Olympic Committee move the games from the US, the games scheduled to take place in 2028.
0: As we close out, tell people or suggest to people several things that they can do, including how to contact you all, how they can maybe join in the protest in the 11 cities, or if there's any names and numbers that they should be engaging, to try and swing the pendulum in another direction.
1: We say, please come to the website of the Peoples with an S centered human rights project dot com.
0: Repeat that again. It's people-centered, the people's.
1: Peoples centered human rights dot
0: Okay.
1: com. But also to make it easier, go to the website of the Black Alliance for Peace dot com. There you can see the links that go straight to our pages. You can get information on the World Cup. You can find a way in which you can plug in. There's various lists of organizations on the local level. And we have, of course, the Anti-Fascist Football Coalition that one can support. And one can help us provide some ability to continue this fight back around this issue. And we say always to get into an organization. Understand the protracted nature of the struggle that we're involved in, and do what you can do.
0: If I can ask you to put on your political hat as somebody who ran under the Green Party ticket about 8 years ago or what have you, how do you see the elections emerging over the next year or so, the midterms and what have you, and or is that just a procedure, a formality that takes place where nothing changes? How are you seeing that?
1: It is a bit of a formality. There's no question about that, but it's significant in the sense that if there is a swing toward the Democrats in the House and in the Senate, for reasons that are different from ours, Trump will be in trouble. because right now Trump is vulnerable. He is now raising some issues that some very powerful forces in the country are opposed to, and that there's a real possibility he would be impeached again coming out of the House, with the possibility that if it goes to the Senate for the trial, he will be convicted. And so he will be a lame duck president, I believe, no matter what happens, because he has alienated some very powerful forces in the country, and he's becoming more and more vulnerable as a consequence.
0: So definitely something to keep our eyes and ears out for. We're going to take a break on Hard Knock Radio. We'll be right back.

0: Big shout out to Nita and Davey D. Yeah, right, feel me. Yeah. Honing down at Hard Knock Radio.
1: Hard Knock Radio.
0: Kind of crazy, though. Oakland, stand up.
1: Yeah. Stand up.
0: Ensemble, Big Night Wolves.
1: Yeah.
0: Yeah.

0: It is Hard Knock Radio. Davey D hanging out with you this afternoon. Hundreds of people came from all over the world to Riverside Church, historic Riverside Church in New York City on the Upper West Side, to pay tribute to Assata Shakur. She joined the ancestors earlier this year. You name it, they were there. Mark Lamont Hill, Common, Asha Bendele, Lumumba Bendele, Sweet Honey and the Rocks, Angela Davis, Malkia Sorrell, and the list goes on and on and on. We thought that we would share some of the remarks that took place during the historic gathering and let you reflect not only on the life and times of Assata Shakur, but of the movement that she was very much a part of and continues on. In fact, the legacy or the title of that gathering was Carrying On, Celebration of Life, Legacy, and the Work. With that being said, let's listen to some of the speeches that were given in tribute to Assata Shakur at this memorial celebration.
1: Can y'all hear me well back there? Let me hear y'all up top. Can y'all hear me well back there? I see y'all. Y'all looking beautiful and powerful and strong. We're going to hear from Sweet Honey and the Rock. But before that, we have an incredible welcome. I don't even need to do no introductions. From Angela Davis and Mark Lamont Hill. Peace, y'all.

0: As you heard, my name is Angela Davis. And here with me is my comrade Mark Lamont Hill. We'd like to join the spiritual leaders, the family, and the host committee in welcoming you to this celebration of the life and legacy of Assata Shakur. We've gathered in this church where, as the Reverend Adrian Thorne pointed out, Dr. King gave his historic address, Beyond Vietnam, A Time to Break Silence. We're here to represent the many generations whose lives were radically transformed by the Black Liberation Movement of the 1960s and the 1970s, and whose collective wisdom, commitment, and determination are personified in our sister comrade, Assata Shakur. And so we join hands across time and space, across generations and across national borders to pay tribute to Assata and to make a collective commitment in her name to carry it on.
1: In honoring the commitment to carry it on, we echo the revolutionary words and the revolutionary actions of Assata herself. As she wrote in her 1987 poem, The Tradition, our collective liberation demands that we carry on the tradition of revolutionary struggle. We must resist our oppressors. We must dismantle global systems of oppression. We must wrestle with history. We must teach, we must organize, we must give life to revolutionary ideas, revolutionary art, and revolutionary movements. In carrying it on, we join the long tradition of freedom fighters who have struggled for the liberation of oppressed people all around the globe. Now, although we gather today to honor the life and legacy of Assata Shakur, we are nonetheless reminded that freedom is always a collective project.

0: can say that Asata is now in good company. As we celebrate her life, we are acknowledging all of those who, like her, dedicated their lives to struggle. But we must also remember that she once remarked that she was a reluctant warrior, a reluctant struggler. She embraced that role, she said, as the only viable response to prevailing conditions of oppression. Otherwise, she said, I would be a sculptor, or a gardener, a carpenter. You know, she said, I would be free to be so much more, but I do it because I am committed to life. And she was indeed an artist, and some of her work is on display at the altar here. As we pay tribute to Asata's legacy, we should try our best to imagine her in all her multidimensionality. Of course, we're all captivated by the tendency to imagine her exclusively and sometimes even abstractly as the paragon of revolutionary commitment. But as she herself said, her commitment was to life in all of its fullness. Music was an absolutely crucial dimension of her life. And if she is known throughout hip-hop culture, it is because she understood the importance of this genre early on and was present on the hip-hop scene in Havana. Many even know her because of hip-hop artists, from her godson, Tupac, to Killer Mike, Rhapsody, Michelle and Iggy Ocello, and of course, Common. Where is Common? I haven't seen you today. There you are, my brother. So if you want to evoke Asata in your thoughts, and if you've never had the opportunity to be in her presence, keep in mind that she was not one-dimensional. She was as beautiful, as complex a human being as you could imagine.
1: It's that beautiful complexity that's evidenced throughout Asata's work. She did so many things. Not only did she write one of the most important political autobiographies in modern history, a book that changed so many of our lives, yes. But she did more than tell a traditional story. She infused those pages with poetry, with creative storytelling, and with non-traditional prose. Not only did she organize political actions, but she also supported groundbreaking cultural events like the Black August Hip Hop Festival in Cuba. Shout out to MXGM as well. In every way, Asata's life and Asata's legacy are a reminder that culture and creativity are fundamental and indispensable elements of any revolutionary struggle.
0: When Asata transitioned last September, and when people all over the world posted powerful tributes to her, the head of the FBI issued angry rebukes, continuing the long tradition of governmental demonization of Black women. And so when we defend Asata Shakur today, we are defending all radical movements, anti-racist movements, abolition feminist movements, anti-Zionist movements, anti-war movements, anti-capitalist movements. But in particular, we defend

and black women's, including black women's, including black queer and trans women's rights. Right to organize and to provide leadership within radical movements, from reproductive justice to local political campaigns to the movement for solidarity with Palestine, movements against the war in Iran, and now especially movements to defend Cuba.

0: Our defense of Asada also extends to her legacy itself. Far too often, the political legacies of our most radical voices have been dramatically disfigured and dangerously misrepresented. To honor Asada with integrity, we must remember her unwavering rejection of global capitalism. We must spotlight her critiques of patriarchy and misogyny, not only in the broader world, but inside of our very own movements. We must remain committed to principled resistance in a range of forms that are not reduced to politics of respectability. We must resist and we must fight oppressive systems, oppressive structures, and oppressive institutions.
1: Asada continues to be an inspiration to new generations of organizers. Her inspiration is materialized in the, quote, dozens of activists who have come up in the Black Youth Project 100, for example, yeah. And in many other organizations, but particularly I'm referring to the tradition of tattooing on their forearms something Asada said: it is our duty to fight for our freedom. It is our duty to win. We must love and support one another. We have nothing to lose but our chains. Thank you.

0: Big shout out to Davey D.
1: Yeah, right, feel me? Yeah.
0: Honing down at Hard Knock Radio.
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0: Kinda crazy though. Oakland, stand up.
2: Yeah. Stand up.
0: Ensemble, Big Knock Woos.
2: Yeah. Yeah.

0: I'm Dr. Anthony Lizerwitz, and this is Climate Connections. For nearly 300 years, the winemaker Maison Renard has made champagne in northern France. The region's cool weather helps the grapes ripen to just the right conditions for making crisp, bright wines. But as the climate warms, the grapes are ripening earlier and faster. And Caroline Fio, Maison Renard's cellar master, says they no longer reach their ideal sugar-to-acid balance and aroma simultaneously. Instead, these features sometimes mature at different rates, which changes the grape's flavor.
1: In 2025, we had the sugar level which was reached at a given moment, but the aromatic maturity was not ready.
0: So they had to wait to harvest, and as a result, the grapes had more sugar. To adapt, Maison Renard is leaning into the change and embracing the unpredictable. They've created Blanc Singulier, a collection of champagnes made from grapes grown in years with atypical weather. It's specifically designed to highlight the altered flavor of the grapes.
1: Blanc Singulier is a response to climate change and is also a way for us to raise this awareness about climate change.
0: So it's an innovative way for the champagne maker to continue its legacy. Climate Connections is produced by the Yale Center for Environmental Communication. To learn more about climate change, visit climateconnections.org.
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Welcome to Love Letters from Our Future. I'm your host, Rosina. This is a special recording of the original short story entitled Love Letter from Our Future. This story is a futuristic utopian fantasy. It has been an ongoing exercise in one person imagining the future that we might want to see. It is a rough draft for a blueprint of how we humans could live peaceably on this planet in health, equity, and in balance with nature. If we don't imagine what we want to see in our world, how will we get there? Your futuristic utopian fantasy could be different, or you may have more details that you wish were included in this story. You could say this is a never-ending story. As always, you are encouraged to imagine your own best-case scenario for our collective future.

Love Letter from Our Future, written by Rosina Newton, narrated by the author, and guest narrators. Dear ancestors of the 2020s, I am a young person studying our history, and I felt inspired to write to you from your future. In our history learnings, we are studying your time. I feel so sad about your plight. We all do, really. How dark and scary those times must feel for you. I decided to write you a letter, because we can do that now, to let you know how things have turned out. We are learning about the many ways that human social evolution has been going on since the beginning of time. In our learnings, we look at historical moments, the biggest turning points, that helped humans and all of life to survive to this day. You know about the environmental, women's, and civil rights movements in your 1960s and 1970s. Another major turning point we study is your time, the 2020s. Because of the intense collective trauma of your time, the global pandemic of 2020, the climactic peaks of racism and white supremacy, toxic capitalism and patriarchy, the threats of fascism and the climate crisis, and the nuclear threat, so many changes began to happen. Right where you are now, things must seem dire, in chaos and irreversible. However, the collective evolution actually sped up because of all the hardships you and your fellow humans weathered together. We call your era the